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2: 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Welcome to the 12th annual Christmas in July version of the Nights Before Christmas. I'm your host, Rob Martinez, and we have a big night ahead of us. Between now and 12 midnight, we will be playing holiday songs chosen by listeners like you. 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We'll be posting a playlist in real time there throughout the entire evening. Stop by and say hello. We'd love to see and greet you while you're there. It's the most wonderful time of the summer. Thanks so much for joining us tonight. The Nights Before Christmas will return in a moment. First, the news from NPR.
4: Live from NPR News in Washington, I'm Janine Herbst. The Trump administration has signed a nuclear power agreement with Saudi Arabia that the kingdom says will enhance their cooperation on the peaceful uses of nuclear energy. The U.S. Energy Department says it could lead Saudis to enrich their own fuel from nuclear reactors, which has U.S. lawmakers worried that that could lead to a nuclear weapon or at the very least heightened tensions in the Middle East. President Trump is threatening to bomb one power plant or bridge in Iran for every projectile Iran launches at the Strait of Hormuz. This comes as Iran and the U.S. continue attacks on each other's infrastructure for nearly 2 weeks straight. NPR's Emily Fang has more.
5: Iran says the U.S. has hit power plants and several bridges already in the last week and a half of daily strikes. And Iran has bombed water desalination plants and a gas plant in the Gulf in retaliation. Under the Geneva Convention, which the U.S. is a signatory of, deliberately targeting civilian infrastructure could constitute a war crime. The renewed hostilities between the U.S. and Iran have slowed ship traffic through the Strait of Hormuz, and vessel tracking data shows some ships making a U-turn in another key channel, the Bab al-Mandeb Strait, after a Yemeni militant group, the Houthis, announced a blockade of that waterway this week. Emily Fang, NPR News.
4: Artificial intelligence giant OpenAI says its AI models went rogue during testing, triggering a significant security incident at a startup. NPR's Jenna McLaughlin has more.
6: Experts at OpenAI say they were testing a combination of cutting-edge AI agents to see if they could conduct sophisticated targeted cyber attacks when the test went wrong. In a new blog post, the company says the AI agent was contained in an internal digital testing environment when it managed to find a way to connect to the open internet and then broke into another AI company called Hugging Face. It's unclear what specific technical instructions or prompts OpenAI engineers were using that led to the incident, though Hugging Face says it detected and contained the attack quickly. OpenAI argues that the incident reveals the real-world capabilities of AI agents to conduct long-running complex cyber attacks and the importance of building safeguards into frontier models. Jenna McLaughlin, NPR News.
4: Tropical storm Bertha made landfall this afternoon east of New Orleans. And while the storm is weakening a bit as it moves to the west, officials are warning people to remain vigilant, as heavy rains and high winds are possible along with a storm surge. Meteorologist Megan Borowski.
7: We don't expect widespread freshwater flooding from Bertha, but localized pockets of heavy rain could lead to isolated flash flooding over parts of Louisiana and the Texas Gulf Coast and South Texas plains over the next few days.
4: The National Hurricane Center says tropical storm warnings and watches are up for parts of the Gulf. U.S. futures contracts are trading lower at this hour. Dow futures down about 46 points. NASDAQ futures down 57. This is NPR News. A trial date has been set for former Venezuelan President Nicolas Maduro and his wife on drug trafficking charges. It will happen June 1st. Maduro's lawyers say he will fight the charges on sovereign immunity grounds. His lawyers object to the U.S. military action that snatched Maduro from power. He and his wife, who are in a Brooklyn jail, have pleaded not guilty to charges that they sided with drug dealers in a multi-decade scheme to ship large quantities of the drugs to the United States. Researchers have discovered a kind of transmissible skin cancer in catfish.

0: This music was composed by Chloe Summers, a student of Canterbury School. 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
4: 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And we are also on Blue Sky. 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That's all one word. .bsky.social. For the next 4 hours, imagine it's snowing outside. The twinkle lights are up, and there's a chill in the air. Christmas in July starts right now. We'll be back in about 25 minutes. Thanks for

This is the Nights Before Christmas, and we just started our Christmas in July show with a block of listener requests. We began with The Heathen and the Holy and their track When Christmas Comes Around from 2017. Joe in Rutherfordton, North Carolina, requested that one. Thanks for leading us off, Santa Joe. After that was White Christmas by the Swedish exotica band Extahule from 2013. Greg in Lee Summit, Missouri, wanted to hear that one. Excellent selection, Greg. Thank you. Ernie in Sarasota, Florida, wanted to hear anything by the band The Jays with Jamie. I dug into my archives and came up with their version of Have Yourself a Merry Little Christmas, recorded sometime in the early 1960s. They were a band that specialized in commercial jingles and gave out Christmas records as gifts to their sponsors. Thanks for picking that one, Ernie, you mad genius, you. Next was Truckin' Trees for Christmas by Red Simpson from 1973. That was chosen by Seth in Ocala, Florida. Great hearing that one again. Thank you, Seth. Following that was Lauren Wood and her version of Randy Newman's track He Gives Us All His Love. That is from a 2009 compilation called Hidden Stars Sing Smooth Jazz Christmas. Jeff in Bryant, Indiana chose that song. Jeff, that's one of my favorite songs of all time. Thank you so much for picking that one. The sixth song in that set was Christmas in My Soul by Laura Nyro from 1970. We played all 7 minutes of that one, requested by Jonathan in Cherokee, Alabama. Thanks, Radio John D. And we just listened to The Carpenters and Merry Christmas, Darling from 1970. Donna in Holmdel, New Jersey has requested that song every Christmas in July for the past several years. Thank you again for the repeat, Donna. This is 89.1 WBOY. We've got another long block of requests on the way here on the Nights Before Christmas. And we have a lot of people out there on our two social media sites right now at facebook.com/Nights Before Christmas and on Blue Sky, type @ Nights Before Xmas.

0: Hello there, boys and girls. And what do you young men want for Christmas?
1: I want a turtle drink.
2: I want a gun and holster set.
3: I want a cowboy suit.
0: And what do you young ladies want?
4: I

He never was a healthy child, and we always feared for him. Though we both had always tried to fuel the life that had grown dim. So we didn't think it strange when the family doctor said, if you have any plans to fill for him, better set those plans ahead. He'd never known a real Christmas. You see, he was then only three. So we planned an all-out Christmas with the most beautiful of all trees. Now here it was in late August, and Christmas yet 4 months away. But the doctor had said he would leave us by fall, so we had to hasten the day. September instead of December, just 3 months before Christmas Day. A big tree in his room was glistening with gifts, toys, and candy array. His eyes really lit up when he saw it, and his little heart was just bubbling with joy. But the tears filled the eyes of all present. We knew he was such a sick boy. Just a few days longer, he lingered. Then angels took him away to be with the giver of Christmas. So you understand when we say,

It's Christmas morning. He got a tie and she got a book. They weren't supposed to peek, but they took a little look. Tell me, how long will it take for the dinner to cook? It's Christmas morning. There are so many presents underneath the tree. A few are for you, but the rest are all for me. And we gotta tip the super and the doorman. Can't you see it's Christmas morning?

In the Rockefeller Center, the big tree is shining bright. Skaters skate beneath it in the winter light. Like a picture on a Christmas card, everything looks right. On Christmas morning, and the homeless who have nothing will ask on Christmas Day for us to give them something. God, we wish they'd go away. Though there is no place for them to go, they have no place to stay on Christmas morning. Lying in a hospital, dying in a bed with AIDS, he deserved it, I have heard it said. Deck the halls with boughs of something, soon he will be dead on Christmas morning.

but where are the wise men? Are they in Baghdad? 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It's Christmas morning. There are those who go to church. They kneel down to pray for loved ones who have left to serve so far away. And for a Middle Eastern baby born on that very day. It's Christmas morning.

There are cures and solutions, and there is compromise. Christmas morn, Christmas is for children. I have heard it said, that's why King Herod hated the babe in the manger bed. They all came to worship and adore the child instead.

0: news. It's Christmas morning.
1: Believe it or not, we're nearing the end of our first hour of Christmas in July here on the Nights Before Christmas. We led off that set with Santa Claus Parade by the Louvin Brothers from 1960. Joanna in Akron, Ohio, wanted to hear that one. Thank you so much, Joanna. Second was Kitty Wells and Johnny Wright and their 1969 single, There Won't Be Any Tree This Christmas. That was requested by Johnny in Cornwall, Ontario, Canada. Thanks for that one, Johnny. The third song was Santa's Watching You by Kelly Finnegan. Longtime supporter of the show, Hugh in Enfield, New Hampshire, wanted to hear that one. Thanks for the voice memo, Hugh. Fourth was Robert Lamb, the co-founder, keyboardist, and singer for the band Chicago, and his version of Old Little Town from Bethlehem from 1991. That was requested by our favorite family, Matt, Lisa, and Lily in Bolton, Connecticut. Thanks so much for the request. Good night, Lily. The fifth selection was Go Tell It on the Mountain by For King and Country, a Canadian group. John in Elliston, Ontario, Canada, requested that one. Thank you very much, good sir. Song number six was Stompin' Tom Connors and his track One Blue Light from 1970. That was requested by John in Guelph, Ontario, Canada. And if you're scoring at home, that's the third request from Canada, all in the same set and all with the name John. Thank you, John. The seventh request we played was Christmas Dream by Perry Como from 1974. A first-time requester named Claire in Highlands Ranch, Colorado, picked that one. Thank you so much, Claire. And we just listened to Loudon Wainwright III and his track Christmas Morning from 1999. Nick in Riverview, Michigan, thank you for choosing that one. It's closing in on 9 p.m. here in Fort Wayne. That's 8 in Chicago, 7 o'clock in Denver, 6 in Los Angeles, and nearly 4 p.m. in Honolulu. Thank you so much for joining us tonight. We'll be pausing shortly for station identification, so stay tuned. More of your requests are coming.

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2: Hi, my name is Megan McClellan. I'm from the Bloomingdale neighborhood in Fort Wayne.

0: 100 miles from its center. The National Hurricane Center says a tropical storm warning includes New Orleans and Lake Pontchartrain. A storm surge of up to 3 feet is possible, along with that heavy rain. Bertha is expected to weaken as it moves toward Texas. Earlier, the storm forced beaches to close in the Florida Panhandle, along with the tips of Alabama and Mississippi. I'm Janine Herbst, NPR News in Washington.
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7: 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I'm Rob Martinez, your host and the producer of this show, interrupting your summers for the 12th straight year in a row. Thank you for tuning in tonight. Since 8 p.m., we've been playing holiday songs chosen by listeners who submitted their picks at our social media homes. 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Send us a postcard, drop us a line, leave us a question or comment. We'll always acknowledge every visitor online. Time to play some music now. We have a block of requests lined up until 9:30 and straight on until midnight tonight. Visions of sugar plums and holiday music will dance through your heads this evening. Thanks again for joining us on Christmas in July. We'll be back in about 25 minutes here on The Nights Before.

0: We've been talking with Mona. Do I pronounce your name right? Abood?
1: Abood, yes.
0: Abood. And she does children's voices for commercials, which is quite a unique type of work. Somebody said you have a little Christmas song. Do you do this as a child now?
1: Yes.
0: Would you like to do it for us?
1: I'd like to very much. Thank you. Dear Santa Claus, my mommy and daddy said that if I was very good, I could have whatever I wanted for Christmas. Well, I would like a dolly for Christmas.

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1: Hi, this is Tom in New York City. I would like to hear It's Too Early to Celebrate Christmas by Tom X. Chow.

0: First we take a Christmas song.
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0: Mix in the smiles that Christmas brings to every good girl and boy.
1: Stir in the Christmas tree
0: with its Christmas light.

0: the dash of Dasher and Donner and Blitzen makes it all complete.
1: Ho, ho, ho! Don't forget old Santa Claus!
0: Yes, a jolly man is he, with his toys and

We just played another 8 requests from listeners like you here on the Nights Before Christmas. It's our annual Christmas in July summer extravaganza, and we started that set with The Pretty Little Dolly by Mona Aboud. That was recorded live on The Tonight Show in December of 1966. Katie in Fort Wayne has requested that song for the past 2 years. We played it again. Thanks so much, Katie. Next was a very rare track by Crastal Pie called Christmas Dreams from 1968. Martin in Greenville, North Carolina wanted to hear that one. Thanks for that request, Stubby. It happened for only the second time in our show's history. We had two people request the same song. The song was House of Broken Gingerbread by the Monkees from 2020. That's off their Christmas Party album. Tom in Sterling Heights, Michigan, and Carol in Toronto, Ontario, Canada, both wanted to hear that one. Thank you, each of you, for that request. After that was the South Korean group Bunny Girls and their version of Jingle Bells from 1974. That is from a South Korean Christmas album requested by Scott in Dayton, Ohio. Where do you find this stuff, Scott? Thank you for that pick. Following that was another voice memo sent in by a listener. We heard It's Too Early to Celebrate Christmas by Tom X Chow from 2023. Tom in New York City, New York, wanted to hear that one. And yes, that was his own song. We always love introducing new holiday music. So thanks for your pick, Tom. The sixth song was The Vanishers featuring Ginger St. James and their track Christmas Wish at the End of the Bar from 2009. Brett in Chicago, Illinois requested that one last year and did the same this year. Thanks, Brett. Song number seven was Red Suited Superman by Rod Stewart from 2012. That was requested by longtime listener, longtime supporter of WBOI, Dottie in Fort Wayne, Indiana. I've said it before and I'll say it again. You are a treasure, Dottie. Thank you. And we snuck in at the end Frankie Avalon and Annette Funicello and their 1981 single, Together We Can Make a Merry Christmas. That was requested by Dave in Alexandria, Virginia. Thanks for submitting that one, Dave. We really, really appreciate it. This is your home for NPR News and diverse holiday music, 89.1 WBOI. I'm Rob Martinez, and we want to thank you for listening and supporting your public radio station. Up next is another extended set of music that will take us close to 10 p.m. and our third hour of requested songs. I'll be back in about 20 minutes. Thanks for celebrating Christmas and joy.

nothing at all this Christmas, 'cause I've been a bad little boy. My mommy screamed when she found my pet gerbil in my little baby sister's bassinet. They say my little baby sister has a soft spot in her head, but I haven't found it yet. And Dad yelled just 'cause I took the riding mower for a little trip down to the candy store. And my big brother Brett, boy, did he get upset when I told Mom about the magazines in his bottom drawer. So I ain't getting nothing this Christmas. And last Christmas, I was everybody's pride and joy. But they say I ain't getting nothing at all this Christmas, 'cause I've been a bad little boy. I was hoping I might get a chemistry set, or a motorcycle, or something like that. But that's before I used Brett's model rocket set and made an astronaut out of Miss Wilcox's cat. Stupid cat. If he'd have just held on tight like I told him, I wouldn't have had to super glue his little paws to the rocket. Yeah, if he'd have just been still like I told him, he wouldn't have thrown the rocket off course, and it wouldn't have landed in Butch the Bulldog's backyard. Stupid cat. But did the cat get in trouble? No, but hey, I ain't getting nothing this Christmas. Not even one little toy. They all say I ain't getting nothing at all this Christmas, 'cause I've been a bad little boy. Oh, my grandma had to go to the hospital. Yeah, but don't worry, she's not really sick. She just had a little trouble walking for a while after I showed her my Power Ranger kick. So, I ain't getting nothing this Christmas. Not from Mom or Dad or Brett or Grandma. They all say I ain't getting nothing at all this Christmas. But they don't know my grandpa. My grandpa'll give me anything I want, I bet. Boys will be boys, that's what Grandpa says. Lighten up, Bill, he's just a little kid. My grandpa calls my dad Bill. I just hope my grandpa don't find out who took his Great Big Bertha golf clubs, though. It's true what they say about the Great Big Bertha. I can hit a rock further with a Great Big Bertha than with any of my dad's golf clubs, even with the big dents I put in it. That rock just goes and goes. One rock went through Miss Wilcox's window. Wish I'd hit that stupid cat.

0: There just ain't no getting around this. 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But look at me. I turned out all right.
1: Hey, Santa, why don't we talk about it? Work it out.
0: Believe me, this ain't what I wanted. I love all you kids. You know that. Hell, I remember when you were just 10 years old, playing out there in the desert, just waiting for a sip of that sweet Mojave rain.

That's another 7 requests off our list here on the Nights Before Christmas, and we're almost at the halfway point of the evening. We launched that set with Bad Little Boy by Ray Stevens from 1997 off his Christmas Through a Different Window album. John in Freeport, New York, requested that song. Thanks for that one, John. Next was J.D. McPherson and What's That Sound from 2018. Catherine in Enfield, New Hampshire, wanted to hear that one. Always good to hear from you, Catherine. We appreciate it. Thank you so much. The third song was I Don't Want to Spend Christmas Without You by the group Quint. That was from 2014. Alan in Berryville, Virginia, requested that song. Thanks so much, Alan. We appreciate it. After that was Josh Rouse and his track Mediterranean Exodus from 2019. I was planning to use that one on my December shows. Jason in Biloxi, Mississippi, thanks for that pick. Fifth was Love is Christmas by Sarah Bareilles from 2011. Tim in Madison Heights, Virginia, picked that one. An excellent selection, Tim, as always. Thank you so much. Ken in East Orange, New Jersey, requested a song by Joel Patterson. The only problem, he never covered All I Want for Christmas is My Two Front Teeth. So I chose Christmas Guitar Boogie from 2023. That's off his second Christmas album, The More the Merrier. If you have a version of All I Want for Christmas, Ken, please send it along. And we ended our second hour of Christmas in July with Don't Shoot Me, Santa by The Killers from 2007. That was requested by my very good friend Joel in Columbia City, Indiana. Thank you, brother. We have 2 more hours of requests to play. It's Christmas in July, and we're doing our best to put you in a holiday mood. Our drink selection is a festive eggnog, a hot toddy, a double old-fashioned, H-E-double-L hockey sticks. Drink straight from the bottle. We're not going to judge you. More of your requests are coming up shortly. Here

0: I would say there's no one way that songwriting really works for me, but it can often be sparked by something unusual. Like if I see something that sticks in my mind and won't leave me alone, in a way, I don't think I get to choose what I write about. The topics eventually will find me. It's a little random.
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You can join the number of listeners who have joined us from all around Fort Wayne, Northeast Indiana, the United States, and Canada, and we would love to see you online. Less talk and more Christmas rock now. This next set of music will take us to 10:30. We'll be back in about 25 minutes. Thanks again for joining.

0: WBOI, who's on this voice memo?
1: Hi there, this is Tim from Burbank, California. I would like to hear Santa is a Creeper by Make Like Monkeys.

0: Okay, Good Day is a Christmas part of the album, and you can play this at your Christmas parties or to yourself on Christmas Eve if there's nothing else to do.
1: Good Day, eh?
0: Yeah.
1: In case you thought, like, I wasn't on this part.
0: Oh, I guarantee you, you'd be on. Okay, so Good Day, this is a Christmas part, and we're going to tell you what to get your true love for Christmas.
1: Look out the window.
0: Where? What are you doing?
1: Snow.
0: What? Oh, it's a great white north. And it's snowing because it's Christmas time. Hey, Hoser.
1: What?
0: Here's a quiz. Quiz for Doug.
1: Okay, I have my thinking toque on.
0: Yeah, right. What are the 12 days of Christmas? Just figure it out, right? Christmas is when?
1: The 25th.
0: Right, and what's the 24th? Christmas Eve, right?
1: So that's two.
0: And then what's after that?
1: Boxing wrestling day.
0: No,
1: get Boxing out. Day, yeah, yeah.
0: That's three.
1: I know.
0: Then what's after that? Nothing.
1: New Year's.
0: Four. And what's
1: New Year's Eve?
0: Five.
1: Okay.
0: Where do you get 12?
1: There's two Saturdays and Sundays in there. That's four. That's nine. And three other days, which I believe are the mystery days. Oh.
0: Okay, now, this is our Christmas song, in case you don't know what to get somebody for Christmas.
1: There's lots of ideas in here, so listen and don't get stuck.
0: Okay.
1: By the way, that's me on the organ.
0: Oh, jeez.
1: You start.
0: Okay. On the first day of Christmas, my true love gave to me a beer

0: time. That's our song. Merry Christmas.
1: Merry Christmas.
0: And good day.
1: Good day, everybody. Happy New Year. Okay, you know what you left out?
0: What?
1: Donuts. I told you to get me donuts. Either on the 9th day or the 10th day or the 11th day.
0: Okay,
1: I wanted donuts.
0: Over.
1: But I want
0: Merry Christmas, everybody.
1: Or on the 12th day, you could have gotten me a dozen donuts.
0: Go on to the
1: you
0: stores
1: gone down
0: and get some
1: to,
0: presents.
1: Like a good donut shop where if you buy a dozen, you get another one free. And that has been 13 for the 13 days of Christmas.
2: Next Christmas, get me a chainsaw.
3: Take off.
2: Boy, that song is a beauty. It moved me.
4: Yeah, I think it ranks up there with Stairway to Heaven.
2: What?
5: We just listened to seven more requests here on this special Christmas in July version of The Nights Before Christmas. First was Dave Barnes and his track You to Me from 2020. That was requested by Jim in Chicago Heights, Illinois. Bloom Trail, class of 1987, in the house. Thank you, Jim. The second song was Santa is a Creeper by the group Make Like Monkeys from 2022. Tim in Burbank, California submitted a voice memo, and he has a larger Christmas music collection than me. Imagine that. Thanks, Tim. Third was the group Pick Sick and their version of Jingle Bells from 2025. Aaron in Kansas City, Missouri requested that one. It's a great version. I like it. Thank you so much, Aaron. Song number four was Santa Didn't Come to My House Because He Was Intoxicated by Catherine Miller from 2019. Lori in Cincinnati, Ohio, always finds these amazing tunes and requests them every year. Thank you for sharing that one with us, Lori. We appreciate it. The fifth song was The Goldfingers and their version of Rudolph the Red-Nosed Reindeer from 1964. They're a guitar band who appeared on a Japanese Christmas album called Christmas A Go-Go, and that was requested by Randy in Cloverdale, British Columbia, Canada. Thanks, Randy. Sixth was Jungle Bells by The Four Seasons from 1962. First-time requester Mike in Indianapolis, Indiana, wanted to hear that one. Thank you, Mike. And we close out the set with Bob and Doug McKenzie, a.k.a. Rick Moranis and Dave Thomas, and their unique version of the 12 Days of Christmas from 1981 off their album Great White North. Nicole in Fort Wayne, Indiana, picked that one. Thank you so, so much. This is your home for NPR News and diverse holiday music, 89.1 WBOI. I'm Rob Martinez, and we're celebrating Christmas in July this cool Yule evening. Thank you so much for listening and taking part. We want to remind you that we're still online at our two social media sites, Facebook, type facebook.com/nightsbeforechristmas, and on Blue Sky, type @nightsbeforexmas, all one word, .bsky.social. Come visit us, check out the songs we played so far, and be sure to leave us a like, comment, question, or complaint. This next set of listener requests will close out this third hour. We'll be back in about 20 minutes here on The Nights Before Christmas,

Hello, hello, hello. This is Nat King Cole. Here's a song that I introduced quite a few years ago, and I'm very proud to be associated with it. It was written by Mel Torme and a fellow by the name of Bob Wells. And I think they came up with a dandy, because every year this song seems to get stronger and stronger. The Christmas song.

0: We just played seven more picks from listeners like you right here on the Christmas in July version of The Nights Before Christmas. Starting us off was The Christmas Song by Nat King Cole from 1961. First-time requester Darlene in Lawrence, Kansas, asked for that one. Thank you, Darlene. Following that was Arlo Guthrie and The Paws of Mr. Claus from 1968. That's off his Arlo album. Julia in Fort Wayne wanted to hear that. Thanks for the request, Julia. After that was The First Noel by Leslie Odom Jr. from 2016, off his second Christmas album called Simply Christmas. Max in Fort Wayne, Indiana requested that song for the fourth year in a row. Full disclosure, that's my daughter. Thank you, dear. Love you. Then we heard Otis Redding and his classic Merry Christmas Baby from 1968. That was requested by Ryan in Fort Wayne, Indiana. He's a big guy and loves big ice. Thanks, Ryan. We appreciate it. Next was Getting in the Mood for Christmas by the Brian Setzer Orchestra. That was requested by Danny in Waterville, Maine. Thank you. Another first-time requester. Thank you, Danny. Song number six was Charlie Pride and Out of the East from 1970. Randy in Nashville, Tennessee, Music City, requested that one. That's so smooth. Thank you so much, Randy. And Tom in Columbia City, Indiana, emailed us and asked us to play something from either Leon Redbone or Mannheim Steamroller. So we played Christmas Island, the title track from Leon Redbone's album of 1988. Thank you for letting me pick, Tom, and that was an easy choice. We are near the end of our third hour. Usually this is where I say goodbye. Well, not tonight. We have one more hour of listener requests to play. We hope you're having a fun night. We're having a blast here in the studio. 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Time for a quick break.
1: Hello, this is William Shatner, and it's that time of year again. 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
1: Think, which is normally heard at this time and every weekday at 11 p.m., will return next week. 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Good evening, I'm Rob Martinez, and welcome to the fourth and final hour of our 12th annual Christmas in July version of The Nights Before Christmas. 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At midnight, they shut off the lights and make us go home. So stay tuned, more Christmas fun for everyone is up next. We'll begin in a

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1: 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I'm Rob Martinez, a proud volunteer for WBOI for 15 years and counting. 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Housekeeping notes are done. Let's play some music. We'll be back in about 20 minutes. Thank you for tuning in and have fun.

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0: Season's beatings, underlings!

was an antique orange crate. Somebody took the whole shebang. If I find that roly-poly mother, he's going to hang. But gee, I guess that's no way to be. He might do some good with it.

Those were more requests from listeners like you here on the Nights Before Christmas. We led off that block of music with the Staple Singers and The Last Month of the Year from 1962. That was our lone request from our Blue Sky page, Kaylin in Chicago, Illinois. Thanks for staying up late. We appreciate it, and thanks for that request. After that was Ave Maria by Beyonce from 2008. That was requested by Bree in Fort Wayne, Indiana. Thank you for the selection, and thank you for all of your help in getting Christmas in July up and going. We appreciate it. Our third song was Bing Crosby and David Bowie and their classic version of Peace on Earth, Little Drummer Boy, recorded in 1977, released in 1982. Donna in Atlanta, Georgia, we played the full version for you. We hope you appreciate it. Thank you so much. Then we heard Plankton Sings Mariah Carey, All I Want for Christmas Is You, by the YouTube group Participation Certificate from 2023. I think that's the definitive version now. I really do. Anne in Fort Wayne, Indiana, requested that

The fifth song was Bare Naked Ladies with Sarah McLachlan and their version of God Rest Ye Merry Gentlemen, We Three Kings from 2004. That's off their Bare Naked for the Holiday album. Wendy, longtime supporter of WBOI in Fort Wayne, Indiana, requested that song. Thank you so much, Wendy. We appreciate it. And we just listened to Somebody Stole My Santa Claus Suit from 1986 by the Christmas Jug Band featuring Dan Hicks. Michelle in El Cerrito, California. She might be the only person awake right now listening to this show. Thank you so much, Michelle. We appreciate that song. 3.5 hours down, 30 minutes to go. We have one more set of requested songs to play. We have the reindeer lined up. We're bringing in for a landing now. We're number one on the runway. You're listening to The Nights Before Christmas. I'm Rob Martinez.

0: Hey man, come over here, man. I need some help, man.
1: Yeah, man, I can dig that. Like, what are you doing, man?
0: I'm trying to write a song about Santa Claus, man, but it's not coming
1: about
0: out.
1: About who,
0: man? About Santa Claus, man. You know, Santa Claus,
1: oh,
0: man.
1: Oh, yeah, man. I played with those dudes, help, man.
0: What?
1: Yeah, last year at the Fillmore, man. Me and
0: you
1: the bass player sat in, man.
0: Oh, hey, session, man, you think Santa Claus is a groove, huh? No, it's not a groove, man.
1: Would they break up, man?
0: Oh, no, man, it's one guy, man. You know, he had a red suit on, man, with black patent leather shoes. You know that guy. Hey, man.
1: Oh, yeah. He's with Motown, ain't he?
0: No, man.
1: Yeah, I played with that dude, too. Man.
0: No,
1: yeah, he's
0: man.
1: A good singer, man.
0: No, no, hold on, man. He's not with Motown, man.
1: Well, then he's with Buddha, man.
0: No. Oh, man, you don't know who Santa Claus is, man.
1: Yeah, well, I'm not from here, man. Like, I'm from Pittsburgh, man. I don't know too many local dudes.
0: Oh, I see. Well, hey, man, sit back and relax, and I'll tell you the story about Santa Claus, man. Listen. Once upon a time, about 5 years ago, there was this groovy dude, and his name was Santa Claus, you know? And he used to live over in the projects with his old lady. And they had a pretty good thing together because his old lady was really fine, and she could cook and all that stuff like that, you know? Like, she made the best brownies in town, man. Oh, I could remember them now, man. I could eat one of them, man. Wow,
1: did you know these people, man?
0: Oh, yeah, man. They used to live next door to me, you know, until they got kicked out, man.
1: What, they got kicked out of the projects, man?
0: Yeah, you know what happened, man? They used to live with all these midgets, you know? And the midgets used to make a lot of noise, you know, like pounding and hammering and pounding all night, man.
1: Wow. Typical freaks.
0: Oh,
1: man.
0: Yeah, man, they were really freaks, man. As a matter of fact, they all moved up north together, you know?
1: Oh, they have to go get their head together, man.
0: Yeah, get their head together, man. And they started a commune, you know? It was called the Santa Claus and His Old Lady commune. It was a real famous one up there, man. And they used to sit around and groove all the time, you know?
1: Oh, yeah.
0: Really good time, man.
1: Hey, that sounds heavy.
0: Yeah. Eat the brownies, man. They drink the tea, man. And what they did most of the time, though, was make a lot of goodies, you know?
1: Oh, yeah.
0: And they had everything they needed. They only needed to come into town maybe once a year or something like that.
1: Pick up the welfare check and the food stamp.
0: Yeah. Man. No, no. What they did, man, is once a year, when they made all the goodies, you know, they used to put them in a big chopping bag. And then they used to take the chopping bag and deliver them to all the boys and girls all the way around the world,
1: hey,
0: man.
1: Well, that's it, man.
0: Yeah,
1: that sounds real nice.
0: Oh, yeah, they were really nice people, man. And so much class, man. They had so much class, you know. Like even take the way they used to deliver the toys, you know. It's like Santa Claus used to have this really sharp short, man, you know. It was lowered to the ground at twice pipes, candy apple red, and button tuck. Ooh, clean.
1: Man, that sounds like a hip snowmobile, man.
0: No, no, it wasn't a snowmobile. It was a sled, you know. One of those big sleds, you know. And he used to have it pulled by some reindeers, you know, like reindeers.
1: Some what, man?
0: Some reindeers, you know. He used to hook them onto the sled, and then he used to stand up inside the sled and hold onto the reins, and then call out their names, like, on Donner, on Blissen, on Chewy, on Tavo, come on, Beto. And then the reindeers used to take off into the sky and fly across the sky, man.
1: Man, that's far out, man.
0: Yeah, and then when they fly across the sky, they used to come down to places like, oh, Chicago, L.A., Nueva York, and Pacoima, and all those places, you know, and then land on top of people's roofs, and then old Santa Claus would make himself real small, you know, like a real small guy, and he'd come down the chimney, and then he would give you all the stuff that he made, man, and dig this, man, he did it all in one night, man.
1: Hey, just a minute, man. Now, how'd he do that, man?
0: Oh, well, man, he took the freeway. How else, man?
1: No, man. No, man. How did he do all that other stuff, man? Like, how'd he make himself small, man? And how'd he get the reindeer off the ground, man?
0: Oh, well, man, he had some magic dust, man.
1: Some magic dust?
0: Yeah, magic dust. You know, he used to give a little bit to the reindeer, a little bit to Santa Claus, a little bit more for Santa Claus, a little bit more.
1: And this would get the reindeer off, man?
0: Oh, got him off, man. Are you kidding, man? They flew all the way around the world, man.
1: Hey, that's far out, man. Hey, how come I've never met this dude, man?
0: Oh, man, he doesn't do that bit anymore, man. It got too dangerous, man.
1: Yeah, I can dig that, man, because that's a dangerous bit, man.
0: Yeah, let me tell you, it sure was, man. Like, just 2 years ago, man, he got stopped at the border, you know, and they took him into another room and took off his clothes, man, and searched him and searched his bag of goodies, man. And then when he was leaving, man, he was flying through the air. Somebody took a shot at his reindeer, you know?
1: Oh, that's a drag,
0: Yeah,
1: man.
0: It really was, man. And then, man, he went down south, man, and they tried to cut off his hair and his beard, man. And all the time he was getting stopped and pulled over and asked for his ID, man. Just everywhere he went, he ran into too much recession, man.
1: No, man, you mean he ran into too much repression, man.
0: Repression, recession, man. It's all the same thing, man.
1: Yeah, man. But it's a drag, man, because we could sure use a dude like that right now.
0: You know, oh, well, he still comes around, man.
1: Oh, yeah?
0: Yeah, but he comes in disguises now.
1: Oh, he went underground.
0: Yeah, underground, man.
1: Yeah, I can dig it.
0: Yeah, but you want to see his disguise, man? Nobody would ever know it was him, man.
1: Oh, yeah?
0: Yeah, he's got a job in front of the department store, ringing this bell and playing this tambourine next to this black pot, you know?
1: Oh, I seen the dude.
0: Yeah, you know who I'm talking about,
1: man. Yeah, man. I played with that cat last year, man.
0: What?
1: Yeah, we played in front of a store, man. We made a lot of bread.
0: Oh, hey, wait a minute, man. Santa Claus is not a musician, man.
1: I'm hip, man. That cat didn't know any tunes, man.
0: Oh, hey, wait a minute, man. No, he's not into that at all, man.
1: No, I played with this dude.
0: Are you sure?

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They call me back to Santa. I make my runs about to break the day. Look ahead. I make all the

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And I left from the palm of that. Call me back, no Santa.

If you've been here since 8 o'clock, thank you so much for tuning in. That was our final set of music for Christmas in July here on the Nights Before Christmas. The first song was She and Him and Blue Christmas from 2011. Eric in Garrett, Indiana requested that song. Thank you for the request, Eric. You're a longtime supporter of WBOI, too. It's good to hear from you again. Next was Sweetest Dreams Be Thine by Theodore Bakel and the Penny Whistlers from 1967. Kevin in Burr Ridge, Illinois chose that one. Thank you so much, Kevin. Third was Stan Rogers and First Christmas from 1979. He's a Canadian singer-songwriter. And Dave at CASF Radio in New Minas, Nova Scotia, Canada, got that song in at the wire. Thank you for that one, Dave. We appreciate it. Following that was Santa Claus and His Old Lady by Cheech and Chong from 1971. That was requested by Todd in Fort Wayne, Indiana. Thank you so much for that one, Tom. Classic comedy track. And our final requested song of the night was DJ Smoley and Backdoor Santa Getting It On, a mashup from 2006. That was requested by some guy named Rob, who has a Christmas show in Fort Wayne, Indiana. Who does he think he is? We have just a few moments to give our thanks to some special people. To Julia Meek, Bob Wagner, and the show Think, thank you for letting us use our time slots this evening. To everyone at 89.1 WBOI, thanks for all the support and assistance you provide year after year for Christmas in July. Thank you to everyone who submitted a request for tonight's show. 4 hours, folks. Simply amazing. Thank you so much. And finally, we thank all of you who listened tonight and to everyone who visited us online at Facebook and Blue Sky. We really hope you had fun, and we're very grateful you took the time to celebrate Christmas in July with all of us. Since 2011, we have always closed all of our Christmas shows with Silent Night. Jeff in Nepean, Ontario, Canada requested a specific version of that song. Thanks for the request, Jeff, and patiently waiting to hear it. From 2020, this is Canadian singer-songwriter Jeremy Fisher.

I'm Rob Martinez, speaking to you from Fort Wayne, Indiana. The Nights Before Christmas will return at the end of 2026 for another round of brand new specials for 89.1 WBOI. December will be here before you know it. Have a tremendous end to your summer, stay safe, and good night.

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5: The anniversary of the founding reminded us where our country comes from. 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From WAMU and NPR in Washington, this is 1A. Hi, I'm Nyla Boodoo. We've done a lot in the last 250 years. What do we hope the country will look like at 300? 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
10: Live from NPR News, I'm Giles Snyder. The Trump administration has signed a nuclear deal with Saudi Arabia. Energy Secretary Chris Wright and the Saudi energy minister signed a nuclear cooperation agreement Wednesday that could potentially provide Saudi Arabia with uranium enrichment capability for its civilian nuclear program, despite concerns that it could lead to a weapon.

0: 50 years.
1: We need to get the money out of politics, get big money out of politics. I think that will solve a lot of our issues and will really reduce the threat of authoritarianism and corruption. Economically speaking, I think focusing on how can we run our economy without using fossil fuels? It's a huge question. I think a full-out effort there would be incredible. And culturally, taking a closer look at how we run our educational system and how it could be kinder, more compassionate, more inclusive.
2: Now, I am an optimist. I think that the U.S. by that point will be a much more multicultural, multiracial society. I think that there will be a lot more equality regarding wealth and property. But I'm thinking in order to reach that, what we have to do is take the billionaires down a notch. The Elon Musks of the world, the tech bros, the Peter Thiels of the world, they are miles worse than any Gilded Age robber baron. I think we're at the point now where they are a net drain on our society. So they have to be taxed a lot more.
3: Ben, Ian, thanks for those messages. What could the next 50 years hold for our country when it comes to our democracy, our increasingly uncertain economy, rapidly changing technology, and our social fabric as a nation of more than 342 million people? More importantly, what do you want it to look like? Today, we're taking your calls. Call us at 855-236-1212. Tell us your name and where you're from, and what's the one thing you want to see happen in the next few decades? What do you think it will take to get us there? It could be around technological innovation, a change to our economy or how our democracy functions, or something about our society that you want to see change. Tell us what you're looking forward to. Again, that number, 855-236-1A1A. And we'll hear directly from some of you during this discussion. But first, let's go to our panel to get us started. Joining us from Fairfax County, Virginia is Theodore R. Johnson. He's a senior fellow at New America. That's a left-leaning think tank in Washington, D.C. He's also a columnist at the Washington Post and author of When the Stars Begin to Fall, Overcoming Racism and Renewing the Promise of America. Ted, welcome to 1A.
4: Thanks for having me. It's good to be here.
3: Also joining us from the studios of WABE in Atlanta is Georgia State Representative Jasmine Clark. She's a microbiologist, a professor, and a Democrat representing the 108th District in the Georgia State House. She's also co-chair of the Georgia chapter of the Future Caucus. That's a bipartisan organization for millennial and Gen Z lawmakers. Representative Clark, thank you for joining us on 1A.
5: Yes, thank you so much for having me.
3: Also joining us from WABE is Georgia State Representative Stephen Sains. He leads Serve South, a community development organization in Camden County, Georgia, and is a Republican representing the 180th District in the Georgia State House. And he's also a co-chair of the Georgia chapter of the Future Caucus. Representative Sains, welcome to you as well.
6: Thanks for having us.
3: Ted, can you start us off? What's the value in thinking through what our country's goals should be at a moment like this 250th anniversary and how to achieve those future goals?
4: Yeah, it's a big question, but I'll tell you, there's no time like milestone anniversaries than to explore this exact question. What does the future look like? In 2076, we'll turn 300. In the 50 years between now and then, what kind of country are we trying to build? What do we need to fix, reform? What do we need to get rid of or begin doing so that once we hit our tricentennial, we've got the kind of country that we're proud of, one that is better than the one we inherited? How to do that? There's a range of things that need to happen. I mean, I won't even go into all of the different socioeconomic factors.
3: We have an hour. Don't worry. We'll get into some of it.
4: I hear you. But look, the biggest thing is, I think it's twofold. One is we have to reform our institutions at the federal level. Congress needs to be bigger. It's too small for the size of the country we have. The Electoral College is outdated and needs to be reformed. We need to do something about partisan gerrymandering in particular, and that the legislatures will have to do it because the Supreme Court has decided it's none of their business for some reason. Locally, though, I think this is where the most promise is. Whatever the future of the country looks like, the best version of it will bubble up from the local towns, local municipalities, and states, and trickle up, rather than some magnificent transformative figure nationally, you know, cascading down the goodness that our country needs. So grassroots revival of democracy is required to improve our country, and then fundamental reforms of our government institutions to ensure that they are representative of the people who you know, want to make our democracy work and our country stronger.
3: Representative Clark, when you look back on July 4th, I can't believe it was just a few weeks ago, what did you take away from this year's 250th anniversary and what it said about where we are now?
5: Well, I want to start off by saying you are absolutely right. Every time you hit a milestone, there's this moment where you say to yourself, am I where I want to be? And where do I want to go from here? What does the next decade look like for me? Or the next chapter in my life look like for me? And that's what we do on a personal level. And I think we can also do that from the standpoint of our country. And so when I think about July 4th, and I think about where we have come from, I think about things like the fact that my grandmother was born in 1921. And, you know, she was in her 40s when the Voting Rights Act of 1965 passed. And I here am in my 40s as well, you know, headed to Congress. And I just think about that contrast, about how someone in my family can see such different outcomes when it comes to the ability to participate in our democracy. But then I also think about how just a few weeks before the 4th of July, we were sitting in a special legislative session here in Georgia with the looming threat of doing partisan gerrymandering. And I think about what that means, that in that moment, we were actually talking about turning back the hands of time instead of looking forward. So I think that we are in a moment right now where we really need to ask ourselves, where are we? What do we want for ourselves and how do we get there? And I think that goal should always be toward moving in the forward direction. And I will be very clear. I don't think that this is a partisan idea. While yes, I do think that, you know, there are definitely some policies that can be partisan in one direction or the other, I think the overall goal of moving forward, acknowledging where we are, acknowledging what we can do better as a country, acknowledging where we do not want to go back to, I think that's something that we should all be able to get behind, you know, regardless of partisan politics.
3: Representative Saints, what were your takeaways from the celebrations?
6: Yeah, I think what's mentioned in terms of the diversity of our nation being something we need to reflect upon and the beauty that we're only getting more diverse and more wide as a country. I'm not sure if I can sell to a constituents back home the idea of expanding Congress. I don't know if they've proven themselves, but I'm encouraged by a younger crop of folks, including Dr. Clark in North Georgia, folks like Houston Gaines and Jim Kingston. Georgia's bringing a much more younger crowd into Congress this upcoming session than normal. And I think that reflection is hopefully a positive change when we look at items like our growing deficit that had a slight a benefit in terms of its growth because of things like the revenue increase through the Trump administration. But over and large, we still have a looming issue that our next generation is going to have to face that's going to decide what the future looks like for them and what both the federal and state government can take a role in.
3: Let's go to the phones. Again, that number is 855-236-1A1A to join the conversation. Let's go to Dennis in Dover, Delaware. Dennis, welcome to 1A.
0: Yes, hello. I feel that in order to look ahead, I have to look back. So I remember what William Faulkner said. William Faulkner said, the past is never dead. It's not even past. So what I feel has to happen is I'm looking back to 1861. I'm looking back to those 11 southern states that seceded from the Union and entered into the Civil War. Now, those 11 states, it seems to me, in 2026, not much has really changed. There's still a lot of racism that exists within those 11 southern states. Maybe things have changed a little bit in Virginia.
3: Yeah, so Dennis, what would you like to see happen with those states in particular?
0: Well, I want to see attitudes change. I want to see attitudes change you know, within those, certainly within those 11 southern states as a starting point. And then and maybe we can move forward as a country. And those 11 southern states, social justice is not evident within those 11 southern states. So maybe those 11 southern states can start this country moving forward on
3: the right
0: track.
3: Dennis, I'm going to stop you there. Thank you so much. We've got to go to a break. Right after this break, Representative Clark, I would love for you to respond to Dennis. Representative Staines as well, both of you being from Georgia, being from one of those, as he's talking about those southern states. We got this email from Jim in Omaha, who says, over the next 50 years, there needs to be term limits on the Senate and Supreme Court and age limits on all branches of government. I'm Nyla Boodoo. This is 1A. We are talking to Ted Johnson, a senior fellow at New America, and co-chairs of the Future Caucus Georgia chapter, State Representative Jasmine Clark and State Representative Stephen Saines. And you can join the conversation by calling 855-236-1A1A. We want to hear from you what you want America to look like in the next 50 years at our 300th anniversary. This is 1A.

0: 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On the next Freakonomics Radio, Dartmouth College President Sion Bailok.
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0: The proposed Anchor Resource Center has caused a stir in the community, with many speaking out both for and against the proposal. It's also led to some tension between city council members and the mayor's office. This week on WBOI, we take an in-depth look at the work that went into building the proposed Homeless Resource Center and why it's causing so much conversation. A series from WBOI News, Tuesday through Friday on Morning Edition and All Things Considered. Our welcome
1: is wild. 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And I've learned to try to keep my mouth shut and my ears open a little bit. And I feel like that's really benefited and rounded my own songwriting out.
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5: Back to our conversation in a moment, but first a word about tomorrow's show. If you've been outside lately, you've likely noticed the heat, and even for the healthy of us, high temperatures can be dangerous at best, lethal at worst. Heat is consistently the deadliest weather event in the U.S. But as temperatures rise year after year, what's being done to mitigate the effects of heat? Whose responsibility should it be to respond to extreme heat waves and keep people out of the hospital? We want to hear from you. You can leave us a voicemail at 855-236-1A1A. How are you responding to the heat, staying cool this summer? What are your city officials doing? You can email us 1A@WAMU.org, and we'll share your stories tomorrow on 1A. Let's get back to our special call-in about the U.S., the 250th anniversary, and what you want to see by the 300th anniversary. We're here with Georgia State Representative Jasmine Clark, a trained microbiologist and Democrat representing the 108th District in the Georgia State House. She's also the Democratic nominee this year for Georgia's 13th Congressional District. Georgia State Representative Stephen Sains is a Republican representing Georgia's 180th State House District. Both Representative Clark and Representative Sains are co-chairs of the Georgia chapter of the Future Caucus. Ted Johnson is also with us. He's a senior fellow at the think tank New America and a columnist at the Washington Post. And you can join the conversation by calling 855-236-1A1A. Speaking of the heat, we're getting a lot of calls about climate. Let's go to Maria in New Hampshire. Maria, welcome to 1A. What do you want to hear?
6: Hi, thank you for taking my call. Yeah, I think that the most important thing that I want to see focused on in the next few decades is environmentalism in response to climate change, since I think that without the environment, we don't have anything and all other issues are truly secondary.
5: Thank you for that, Maria. Let's go to Noah in St. Louis, Missouri. Noah?
7: Hi, I want to see everybody in the United States take responsibility in managing our natural resources and using our forest as production and jobs and managing our water, because our aquifers are draining very quickly. I think it's a responsibility of every single person to manage the ecology of this country, and I think we can have a very strong sense of national pride derived from it.
5: Thank you for that, Noah. Representative Clark, can I ask you about Georgia, climate change, all of these things we're talking about in terms of managing our ecology better, what you think needs to be the top priority?
8: Yeah, absolutely. So I think we're in a place where mitigation of the impact of climate change is absolutely required. We are under an obligation to do that. And I also think that we are now at the point of looking at adaptability and how we adapt to the fact that climate change is here, it's happening, and it's hot. And, you know, the impact on our economy, when you see these things happening, you see these pop-up storms that then disrupt our, you know, other industries, and it disrupts our economy and our ability to move around. We definitely need to have some policies that acknowledge that this is happening and move toward that. And I think that also requires us to acknowledge that climate change is real and that it is happening and it is impacting all of us. And right now, there are some in our government that are not willing to actually take that first step.
5: Representative Sains, what would you like to see the Republican Party do for working on climate change?
9: Absolutely. I think we need a lead on a sustainable future, but at the same time, not a stunted future. What voters expect is ensuring that we're utilizing our natural resources in a way that's sustainable, in a way that we can make equitable into the future, but not in a way that we're like France, where we're facing hospitals without ACs and a stunted growth and stunted quality of life. Georgia led on CPACE, which is a financial model to put private investment through public bonds that make the cost of building better and building more sustainably attainable for private builders. So that private market approach is something that I'm interested in, that passed with bipartisan approach, I think, with Dr. Clark's support. And those are the ways that we can make meaningful progress in a way that voters in the U.S., I think, expect.
5: That's Representative Stephen Sains. We're also talking to Representative Jasmine Clark, both of them state House representatives from Georgia, along with Ted Johnson and you. Let's go to Emily in Massachusetts. Emily, what do you want to see America focus on in the next 50 years?
10: Thanks for the call. I would like to see, I think, a sort of a three-prong approach. AI has been mentioned, where humans should probably have the ability to give their input of what they want to need to keep for themselves and what the machines can do. Also, climate change, it seems that the 45th parallel, which is halfway up Maine, is going to be the temperate zone within the next few decades, and that is going to, you know, increase the breadbasket heading north into Canada. That is a problem for feeding the world and getting ready for that. And third, I think we should have a second constitutional convention where we can address a lot of reforms and get a lot of civic excitement and engagement in that upcoming event. And, you know, maybe a lot of the norms and standards that we thought were given need to be codified, and some of the rules that many of the laws that we've codified and are not holding up under the Constitution necessarily should be reworked and reformed so that our democracy can be strengthened.
5: Thank you for that, Emily. Representative Clark, another constitutional Congress, but I want to ask you about civic engagement specifically that Emily was referencing there. How can we do a better job of that as we think about the next 50 years?
8: Well, one, I would like to say that someone mentioned it earlier, civic education. I think that we need to have an informed population that understands how government works and how it is supposed to work for them. I think that they need to understand that when they talk about their taxpayer dollars, that is their money. And what is it doing for them? I think that that's really important. But I also think that we need to be able to have civil conversations about these things. I get it. Sometimes the conversation is going to get a little heated. It has to sometimes in order to get the needle moving. But at the end of the day, I do think we need to start with civic education. And I also think we need to use technology that we have available to us to expand the ability for people to really participate in our civic process and our government processes.
5: We've got a lot of calls. Let's see if we can get to quite a few. We have some emails as well. Marvin is saying, the change for America I'm interested in is a justice system overhaul. The DOJ should not be in the administrative branch, and at a lower level, a person's wealth should have no effect on access to law. From Lisa in Indiana, I would like to see democracy less defined by an economic system. Democracy does not equal capitalism. Let's go to Genevieve in Williamsburg, Virginia. Genevieve, welcome to 1A. What would you like to see America focus on over the next 50 years?
11: Well, I think one thing that is extremely important is the idea of inequality in our country. Class is a divisive factor. I think also our short-sightedness in tech, in climate, in many other directions. We plan for the now, and we don't plan for the results. We need better planning, and we need to make more focus on education and on public education.
5: Let's go to Patrick in Michigan. Patrick, can I hear from you about what you want to hear, what you want to see America focus on in the next 50 years?
12: Yeah, what I want to see happen in America in the next 50 years is I want a full accounting been done. Well, democracy, the republic, our own people.
5: We're having a hard time hearing you, Patrick. Let's see if we can, if you can call back, we'll try to reconnect you and get a clearer line. Ted, can I just ask, we've heard a lot of different things here of there's so much creativity that we've heard from our listeners just offering all of these different things that they would like to see us focus on. A lot of things are coming down to the economy, class inequality, and then we've heard a lot of conversation around civic engagement and having a more like civil tone in our politics. You've led an initiative at New America called Us at 250. It was a storytelling project involving 30 people around the country. What were you all trying to accomplish with this initiative?
13: Yeah, so a couple things. One, just generally speaking around our the American dream and our ability to thrive here, The research all shows that our zip code is a primary determinant of our ability to reach the American dream. If you were born into poverty, it's harder to get out. If you're born into a segregated community, it's harder to get out. So that just goes to show like just how localized the chances of success are here in the country, which is why we undertook this project around the 250th, which is called Us at 250. The goal with our fellows that we brought on for this project was to show that the spirit we need to rejuvenate the country is already present in our local communities. And rather than try to gather a bunch of scholars and do a lot of white papers, all things that are important to talk about the 250th, we decided to go find people who are living out pride in their communities and the nation's progress, reckoning with injustice, and then providing a shared aspiration for the country. And so we worked with pastors in Albany, New York, spoken word poets in Colorado, podcasters and nonprofit executives in Miami, Florida, all of them localizing the spirit of the American dream, but also of a equitable and equal democracy, and showed that there's plenty of life and plenty of energy. The last thing I'll say on this, though, is that folks are looking for places to go to engage and to get smarter, and there are dwindling spaces for them to do so. The institutions that used to do that don't do it as much or don't have the same reach as social media and other things. So we absolutely need a revival of civic education, K-12. More than that, the United States needs a lifelong civic education program. If you're 50 years old and you're wondering about the upcoming local elections for the state assembly, and you haven't had a civics education class since you were in high school, it's very tough to navigate. Where do you find information on candidates? What are the issues on the ballot referendums or the, you know, asking should we pass this thing to raise property taxes? There's no single source of information for voters to get informed. To the extent we can address that, I do think we'll strengthen local communities, make them more democratic, and hopefully make the republic more responsive.
5: We're almost out of time, but let's try to go to one last call. Spirit in Maryland, welcome to 1A. What do you want to see America focus on over the next 50 years?
14: Hello, thank you for the welcome. I would like to see America focus on more people participating, everyone participating in their community. If there are more people participating, it's more realistic. You'll hear more voices and understand more perspectives. And I think that will lead to understanding and just support. And so that's how I think that will help America in the next 50 years.
5: Thanks, Spirit. Let's go to one last call. Andrew in Raleigh, North Carolina. Andrew, you're on the air.
15: Yes, I'd like to see voting or campaign contributions restricted to registered constituent voters.
16: Ah.
15: No outside the district money, no corporate money, no congressional contributions or committees. Registered constituent voters ought to be selecting their representatives.
16: That's a big one. Can I ask Representative Sains, Representative Clark, we've heard so many different priorities referenced here. What is your top priority as you think about America going forward? I want to ask what your top priority is for you and what you think your top priority for your constituents should be as we're talking about civic education. Representative Clark, let me start with you.
8: Yeah, I think overall, my top priority is getting a handle on this economy in a way that is equitable, in a way that acknowledges that we have come a long way, but we are not at our final destination. We still have a very long way to go. And that the economy is big. That's healthcare. That's, you know, education. That's, you know, a lot of different things. For myself, though, I will definitely say, as a science researcher, I think that we need to also recognize the importance of scientific research funding and all the things that the science community contributes to our country.
16: Thank you for that. Representative Sains?
9: Absolutely. In terms of investments, I agree. Money in our elections is not a net positive, but what I would say in terms of where money can be invested in a way that will provide for our future with innovative things like the Trump accounts and specifically the First Ladies and my governor's candidate, who is a foster child, the Foster for the Future accounts that's going to be talked about in Georgia later today, where foster children could get the same access to these private-driven approaches, where a kid can go from being born with $1,000 to possibly having $8,000 with that one contribution alone at 18. Those are the things that excite me, is how we utilize our private market system, the best economy and the biggest economy in the world, to ensure that our folks are growing up with a better future.
16: I think we can have time for one last call. Let's go to Karen in Greensboro, North Carolina. We're almost out of time. If you can quickly share what you think we need to focus on. Karen?
17: Yes, hi. Thank you. One person, one vote, get rid of the Electoral College.
16: Ooh, okay, that's a big one. Ted, I'll let you have the last word here on priorities as we're thinking about the next 50 years for America. We've heard so many things this hour.
13: Yeah, so number one, and I'll pick up right where we left here, we absolutely have to reform our federal government institutions to include the Electoral College. There are a number of options out there. I'm a proponent of allocating electors proportional to the state vote that they get. You win 60% of your state votes, you get 60% of the electors. And that way we keep the states involved, but don't go the winner-take-all route. So reforming our institutions is incredibly important. I also want to mention the mandatory national service idea that was brought up earlier. I'm a retired military guy. I can tell you that if it not for the military, there are whole groups of people that I would never have met a person from if not for the military. And so if you want to get to know Americans, you have to get to know Americans that are different than you. And one way to do that is through service. It remains to be seen whether or not the courts would allow a mandatory version of it, but I promise you that there are tremendous social, civic, economic, and democratic benefits to be gained when you work with Americans to achieve goals together. To the extent we can integrate that into our society, I do think that will strengthen our democracy. And to the extent we can reform our republic, that will strengthen the country.
16: We'll have to leave it there. That's Theodore R. Johnson. He's a senior fellow at the think tank New America and a columnist for The Washington Post and author of When the Stars Begin to Fall, Overcoming Racism and Renewing the Promise of America. I want to thank the two co-chairs of the Georgia Chapter of the Future Caucus for joining us, State Representative Jasmine Clark and State Representative Stephen Sains. And thanks to everyone who called in. If you didn't get your comment on the air today, please send us an email, 1a@wamu.org, and we'll try to revisit some of these ideas down the line. You can also leave us your thoughts using the 1A Vox Pop app. It's free. It's an easy way to get your voice heard during the show. Today's producers were Michael Falero and Alexandra Boti. Thanks to all the other producers who are manning the phones today as well. This program comes to you from WAMU, part of American University in Washington, distributed by NPR. I'm Nyla Boodoo. Let's talk more tomorrow. This is 1A.

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3: 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Hi, I'm Nyla Boodoo. Today on 1A, we're putting your dilemmas to a professional decision coach. 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It's the latest installment of Pending, our series about handling uncertainty. We'll also hear why some kinds of decisions are so difficult for many of us. But first, 1A's favorite book critic joins us to share his monthly recommendations. What are you reading this summer? 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But first, this news.
4: Live from NPR News, I'm Giles Snyder. President Trump was in Marietta, Georgia Wednesday, speaking at a campaign event. After attending the dignified transfer at Dover Air Force Base of four service members who were killed in action last weekend.
5: Standing there watching this site, which is very, very tough to watch, to be honest with you. I think it's the toughest thing I do of anything I do. I do all this stuff, but I think it's the toughest thing I do.
4: Trump's speech in Georgia was his first since his primetime address to the nation last week, in which he questioned the security of U.S. elections. Funding for election security, long sought by President Trump, is included in that $95 billion budget blueprint that House Republicans passed Wednesday. Most of the money would go toward funding the Iran war, and there's funding for farmers as well. The vote is the first step in the reconciliation process that Republicans have turned.

0: by the documentary that people, I think, are going to study 100 years from now.
1: She says she gets comments from people all over the world who care about the state of the pool and, by extension, the country. Rachel Treisman, NPR News.
2: The cyclospora outbreak, sickening thousands of people, especially in the Midwest, is officially the worst on record, with more than 4,100 confirmed cases so far this year, though no deaths reported. NPR's Yuki Noguchi reports on why the Centers for Disease Control and Prevention numbers are likely to spike further.
3: The CDC's data only include cases states have tested and confirmed to have found cyclospora in stool samples from patients with serious diarrhea symptoms. Depending on the state, that confirmation and reporting can take many weeks, which is why actual numbers of people ill from this water and foodborne illness is likely much, much higher. There are several clusters of outbreaks, but the largest by far is in Michigan and Ohio, and officials say the source is iceberg lettuce made by Taylor Farms in Mexico, which has been recalled. Yuki Noguchi, NPR News.
2: The number of measles cases in the U.S. is at its highest since 1991, according to a Johns Hopkins tracker. The U.S. has confirmed nearly 2,300 cases, topping the total number of cases for all of last year. This is NPR News. The Trump administration has signed a nuclear deal with Saudi Arabia. Energy Secretary Chris Wright and the Saudi Energy Minister signed that nuclear cooperation agreement Wednesday, along with what the White House calls a bilateral safeguards agreement. The agreements could potentially provide Saudi Arabia with uranium enrichment capability for its civilian nuclear program. Previous administrations have been concerned that such a deal with Saudi Arabia could lead to a weapons program. The Trump administration's new 25% tariffs on certain products from Brazil took effect Wednesday. Catherine Osborne reports they could be followed by even more levies on Brazil in the coming weeks.
4: The Trump administration is using a new legal pathway for its Brazil tariffs after the one it used last year was struck down by the U.S. Supreme Court. It's opened multiple probes into Brazilian business practices. One led to new tariffs. They're hitting around a quarter of Brazil's exports to the U.S., an industry group said. Another probe could yield additional 12.5% duties on Brazil and dozens of other countries. Brazil's vice president said the tariffs were unjust, but Brazil would not immediately retaliate and continue to seek dialogue. He added Brazil will also work to trade more with partners other than the United States. For NPR News, I'm Catherine Osborne in Rio de Janeiro.
2: The Boston Red Sox winning streak has been broken. Boston lost the second game of a doubleheader to the Baltimore Orioles after having matched a club record with a 6-3 win in the first game. The streak lasted 15 straight games. The last time Boston won that many in a row, Ted Williams was on his way to an MVP season in 1946. This is NPR.
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9: This is 1 a.m. Nyla Boodoo in for Jen White. We're well into summer, so maybe you've already been waking your way through your summer reading list. I know I have. I have a list also just for travel that I'm excited about. But whether you're in the middle of a great read or you're looking for a new one, you are in luck. 1A's favorite book critic is back for the latest installment of Ron Recommends. Ron Charles is a book critic, former book editor for the Washington Post's Book World. He now writes about books on his Substack, which is also called Ron Charles, and he's with me today in studio. Hey, Ron, it's always great to have you.
10: Oh, thanks. That's wonderful to be here.
9: So let's dive right in with your first recommendation. You have all these books here I'm excited to talk about, but let's start with The Cool Machine, The third and final volume of the Harlem Trilogy, that's a crime series by Colson Whitehead?
11: Right. People know Colson Whitehead probably from the Underground Railroad.
9: You and I were just talking about this. That's how
11: Nickel
9: I know
11: Boys.
9: Him.
11: Yeah, just spectacular novels. Both those won Pulitzer.

0: with surprises, you know, which is just amazing. But this is his trilogy, which he started in 2021, the Harlem Trilogy, he calls it. The books move decade by decade. Now we're in the 80s. This is the last volume. It's about Ray Carney, who's a furniture salesman in Harlem, who is also on the side a crook. But now, you know, he's getting a little older. He's thinking about retirement. And, well, what do you do next? I mean, this is a subject so many of us are thinking about, even if we're not furniture salesmen or criminals. What's next in our life? How do you retain your ambition without giving up on life? And Colson Whitehead is so cool. This novel has got, you know, great heists, safe-cracking, gunfights, some little violence. But it's also really deep and surprisingly moving.
1: Here's what Colson Whitehead told the Today Show's Craig Melvin about his process for writing and researching the Harlem Trilogy.
2: When I was little, I lived in Harlem, so I was about 6 years old. So that was a long time ago. So I did have to walk around, and so I did a lot of location scouting. Just zigzagging up and down different streets. Is this where Ray Carney has his office? Is this where he grew up? Is this a good place to dump a body? I did a lot of body dumping thinking.
3: As you walked around Harlem?
2: Just for research, yeah.
3: You're like,
2: yeah.
3: Oh, this would be a great place to dump a body. Yes. This might be a great place to kill someone.
2: You got to be prepared and think ahead.
1: You got to love a writer's mind. I imagine Harlem is another character in this trilogy.
0: Oh, Harlem. This is just one of the great, you know, series of novels about New York City. It really comes alive here. And the wit you hear in that interview is the humor that runs through this whole book, which can be both gory and funny.
1: So I will tell you that crime is not my usual genre I would go to. What type of reader would you recommend this trilogy to?
0: I don't read a lot of crime either. And I started this series, you know, in 2021 kind of reluctantly, like, oh, I'm not really into that, into crime. I'm not really into the noir scene. But it just totally wins you over because it's really about character. It's about plays. It's about history. It's about these people's lives. So you do not have to be a crime or thriller reader to enjoy this. But if you are, you'll love it.
1: So in keeping with the genre, you're also recommending another book.
0: I know.
1: That's in the genre for people who are not in the genre would like, which is Cloud Thief by Nathaniel Rich. I've been excited. Tell us more about this.
0: Yeah, this is another very unusual crime book. You think about the great heist novels. You know, they're about diamonds, they're about Vermeer paintings, they're about gold bars. This book doesn't involve any of those thefts. This is about nothing. It's about stealing data, which turns out to be the most valuable thing in the world right now. You think of these great companies that are, you know, the new trillion-dollar companies. It's all about collecting data about us. So this is about a journalist, like the author, Nathaniel Rich, who connects with a young woman who could be a con artist or could be in love with him, and they decide that they will hit the second largest data center in the world and steal data.
1: So I should point out 38% of Americans live within 5 miles of at least one operating data center. Thank you to the producers for providing that great fact from Pew Research. And I should note to our listeners that we're going to be doing a two-part series on data centers here on 1A beginning next week. So please stay tuned for that.
0: Yes. It's a huge subject because these places are popping up everywhere. They're absorbing enormous amounts of energy and water, which I'm sure you will talk about in this series. And we think of the cloud. Oh, it's up in the cloud. It's up in the cloud. There is no cloud. It's not up in the cloud. It's down on the ground in millions of hard drives.
1: But this sounds like the reason why I thought I would like this is because I love science fiction, and this sounds like science fiction. But actually, this is set in 2014.
0: Well, it is, but the time moves around in a strange way because he is so smart about what data is about to do to us and is already doing to us now. I mean, this book really looks ahead. Who are we? Who are these companies that are collecting all this data about us and creating these doppelgangers about us and marketing things to us? I mean, they know everything. Those data centers have all our texts, all our websites, all our videos. Everything about
1: us. How does this book make you think differently about your data?
0: Made me incredibly nervous. I mean, when you go, even in my review, I said, you know, even as you read this review, there are probably 12 companies who are recording the fact that you are reading this review and where you are in this review.
1: I always am fascinated by what data Amazon has on me from reading and what they recommend. So,
0: it's everything. They know just how to market to you.
1: We're talking to book critic Ron Charles. His Substack is called Ron Charles. Marvin emails, I'm reading Speak of the Devil because the audiobook came out recently. It's the second book of Isabel Lynn's series, A Tyranny of Angels. It's a cozy goth fantasy romance that is found family-centric, and when you're done, you feel like you've got a hug. Marvin, thanks for that. Okay, you've given us two crime novels. I want to ask you about a road trip novel that turns into a campus novel of sorts. It's called Country People by Daniel Mason. What is this one about?
0: The classic summer novel. This is about a wonderful dad, a great husband named Miles, but he just cannot finish anything. He's been working on his dissertation for 14 years. His about Russian folklore. His wife is a superstar academic. They live in San Francisco. She gets a cushy job in Vermont. So they all drive to Vermont, and they're going to live in Vermont, and Miles is finally going to finish his dissertation. But, of course, he does not finish his dissertation because he's incredibly distracted by everything. He falls in with a group of spelunkers who believe they may have found a paradise under the earth, which sounds a little bit like a Russian folktale. So Miles, you know, is off once again on one of his distractions. This novel is thoroughly charming. A lot of people will know Daniel Mason from his North Woods novel, which was a finalist for the Pulitzer Prize. This is much lighter, very fun. Perfect for summer.
1: What is your definition of the perfect summer read? Is it something that's lighter? Do you like to, what, how do you define a good summer read?
0: Yeah, for me, it does have to be kind of witty. It has to be fun. It has to be diverting. Maybe it involves travel, set in an exotic place, maybe a little removed. Yeah.
1: So earlier this month, while those of us stateside were celebrating 250 years of the U.S., you were visiting Portugal.
0: I was.
1: You stopped by the oldest continuously operating bookstore in the world. Pop star Dua Lipa's not-so-secret library of banned and censored books. What hand did Dua Lipa have in curating the books in this collection? What was this library like?
0: It was very interesting. It's underneath the, what's considered the most gorgeous bookstore in the world, which is very pretty. But you go down in this newly constructed basement, which is super modern.
1: And is this in Lisbon?
0: Yeah. No, it's in Porto.
1: It's in Porto.
0: It's very quiet. You have to get a ticket to go into the bookstore, and you have to ask to go into this to Dua Lipa's library. So you're down there. It's limited to 12 people. There's little music playing. It's indirectly lit, and it's just packed on all four sides with banned books. A lot of classics Americans would recognize, but some books published abroad, too. It's a very thoughtful, sad place.
1: What is your recommendation for people when they're traveling for finding books, like for looking for books, whether it's an airport bookstore or when you're just out and about? Like, yeah, do you like doing research before?
0: Yeah, my wife and I tracked down a lot of bookstores we wanted to see and libraries we wanted to see before we went to Portugal. So I've been writing and will continue to write about things we saw on my Substack. But I would avoid the airport bookstores because you're going to see the same books you saw back
1: in the
0: States.
1: They're always the same, yeah.
0: It's the same books. I'm fine, books, but nothing new. But go to a new bookstore. Find a local bookstore. Look up an indie bookstore in a foreign city. You will also be surprised that they carry books from around the world, whereas in American bookstores, you just find American books. But in bookstores abroad, they're much more Catholic in their taste.
1: So, as always, we can't leave out the kids for the season. You also have a picture book.
0: It's so adorable.
1: Where a giant watermelon gets repurposed as a pool. Oh, so I love the cover.
0: Yeah, it's such a... it's called Watermelon Pool. It's by Bonsoir Loon, a Korean writer. In this book, a little country town gets ready for summer. They're mostly farmers. The perspective shifts suddenly, and they cut open a watermelon, but then it's a huge watermelon, and they all dive in, and they're all swimming in there, and they're playing with the seeds. It's just wonderful. And at the end, they eat the watermelon, and it's just a little bowl of watermelon again. It's really sweet. Kids will love the magic of this book.
1: What book are you most excited about this summer that you haven't yet read?
0: Oh, that I haven't yet read. Oh, my gosh. This is so hard. There are just a number of huge authors coming up with novels this fall and this winter. On September 29th, I think there are 9 big-name authors coming out with books. You would not believe the kind of struggle we have trying to figure out what to review next.
1: Okay. Who are you looking most forward to from those authors? You thinking about it?
0: I don't want to say because I don't want to prejudice my choices.
1: Okay. And what about, we've been talking about fiction. What about the people who love to read nonfiction on vacation? What are you looking at on those fronts?
0: I'm just a fiction critic, so I come up short when it comes to nonfiction. I've been reviewing novels so long.
1: Okay. Well, that was Ron Charles, book critic, former book editor for the Washington Post's Book World. As he mentioned, you can find him on Substack at Ron Charles. You can find all of his previous recommendations on the show by visiting the1a.org. Just head to our series page and we'll have Ron's recommendations from today up too. Tune in next month to hear more from Ron on 1A for the next installment of Ron Recommends. Ron, thanks for being with us.
0: Oh, so much fun to be here. Thank you.
1: Coming up, we pose your dilemmas and conundrums to a professional decision coach. 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Our series Pending continues exploring uncertainty when we return. I'm Nyla Boodoo. 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
4: This is 1A. I'm Nyla Boodoo in for Jen White. Decisions, decisions. Each of us makes hundreds of them every single day, some big, some small. What shirt should I wear to work? Should I get gas now? Should I wait till tomorrow? How do I budget this paycheck? Should I get married, have a baby, move across the country or the world? Many of us find it hard to choose the path forward, especially when facing big, potentially life-altering decisions. And while you can turn to family or friends for help, did you know you can also seek the perspective of someone who specializes in helping people make decisions they don't regret? For the latest installment of Pending, our series about handling life's uncertainties, we turn to Nell McShane Wolfhart. She's a journalist, podcaster, and has worked as a professional decision coach for more than a decade. She's also the author of the upcoming book, Decide in an Hour, which comes out in 2027. She joins us now from Switzerland. Hi, Nell.
5: Hi, Nyla. So happy to be here.
4: So I will admit, I had actually never heard of a decision coach until we started planning for this show. More than a decade ago, you essentially created this job and the name for it. Can you tell us what it means to be a decision coach?
5: Sure. Yeah, I did make up this job. And in retrospect, I probably should have called myself a decision maker, because when I coach people, really, I'm telling them what they should do. I was just one of those people who was born fairly bossy. You could ask my younger sisters. And I just have that kind of fixer brain. You know, when someone starts telling me about a problem or situation they're in, I just immediately start thinking about how they can get to a decision, what they should do. It's a blessing and a curse.
4: So earlier this week, we asked members of the 1A Text Club to send in decisions they're grappling with right now to pose to the decision coach. So many of you responded. We will get to those questions in just a minute. You can also email us at 1A@WAMU.org. But first, a few of you asked questions about the profession itself. Now, one of our listeners texted, is a decision coach a real thing? This sounds like the latest fad since life coach. I am a licensed clinical social worker. And to me, these professions seem like charlatans. So now, can I just ask about how the work you do is different from a licensed therapist or a mental health professional?
5: Oh, absolutely. First of all, I totally understand someone thinking that, you know, life coaches or coaches in general are charlatans. The whole industry is almost entirely unregulated. Anyone can set themselves up as a coach. Anyone can set up a life coaching school. You know, it can at points look sort of like a pyramid scheme. Totally fine, totally fair. And I make it very clear that I am not a therapist. I am not a doctor. I'm just someone who will tell you what to do and has a lot of experience figuring out what the right decision is for people. So, you know, it's, I recommend actually that people go to therapy all the time. When I'm talking to clients, I often suggest that they go to therapy, but I have found that for some people, they really just need to make a decision and move on with their lives. So I just serve that function. We do one session, we do one decision, and then they go off and live their life.
4: And are there people sometimes that you determine you can't make a decision for them and you do refer them to a therapist or somewhere else?
5: Yes. People will often email me. If someone sends me like a pages long email sort of outlining the situation and telling me their history, I can tell pretty quickly that person is probably not a good candidate for a single decision session and that I gently redirect them towards a therapist or, yeah, a medical professional.
4: Another listener asked us, I want to know how she became a professional decision coach. What qualities, education, and experiences make a good one?
5: Ha! I became a coach because, as I said, I have this fixer brain. And so I start figuring out what people should do as soon as they start telling me about a problem that they have. And unfortunately, I cannot keep the words in my mouth. And one day, I think in 2013, my best friend took me aside and very gently told me to shut up and stop telling her what to do. And she suggested that other people might benefit from this. And it turns out that actually they do. I didn't realize when I started this business how much people struggle with decisions. Like, it is a big problem. And in particular, how much time they are wasting on decisions. So it's a very particular niche. It's just, you know, we have a 1-hour session and we make the decision, but I do think it helps people get unstuck and move on with their lives.
4: So in your work, most of the decisions fall into a few different categories. What are the categories you commonly see? Why do you think people more commonly struggle with those kind of decisions over others?
5: Well, I get the whole gamut of decisions, but I would say the main categories are relationship decisions, usually romantic ones, moving decisions, where should I live? Job decisions, either changing careers or taking a job offer, and should I have a baby or should I have a second baby or third or fourth, or on one occasion, should I have a fifth baby? So those are like the four main buckets.
4: And when you're taking someone through a decision, how does that work? Do you have them talk through it? Do they email you? Like, these are my pro and con lists I've already come up with. How does that work?
5: Sure. It's a pretty efficient system, actually. You know, we get to know each other a little bit. I start by asking them to frame the decision in a single sentence, which is surprisingly hard for people to do, you know, to outline, like, I'm choosing between these two or three things. And then I ask them just for some general background information. You know, if you're making a big decision, it's going to affect every area of your life, from your family to, you know, maybe the place that you live to your hobbies. So I like to get like a 360-degree view of what their lives look like. And then I ask just a lot of questions. It's a lot of active listening and digging into the things they really want. And I also ask everybody to do a couple exercises before the session. And these are exercises that everyone can do at home. You do not need to call me. The first one is just to make a list of your values. These are not, you know, religious or like corporate values. These are just the things that make your life good on an everyday basis. So for me, one of those things is never having to set an alarm clock in the morning. So you make your list of your values, and then you also do the exercise that everybody hates to do, including me, but I force them to do it anyway. It's to outline your ideal life in 1 year, in 5 years, and in 10 years. And then we use those exercises as we make the decision to make sure that they are making a decision that's aligned with the things that are important to them and that's also going to get them where they want to go in the future.
4: We're talking to professional decision coach Nell McShane Wolfhard. It's the latest installment of our pending series about handling life's uncertainty. As I mentioned, we got quite a few questions and decisions you all are struggling with. Here's a voicemail one of you left us.
6: Hi, this is AJ listening in Maryland. I have aspirations to go to college to study what I'm passionate about, fiction editing and audio engineering, but I plan to major in one and minor in the other. However, current circumstances have it that I won't be able to attend until after 4 years from now at the soonest. With the rapid advance of AI in just the past 4 years, I'm worried that my preferred jobs won't be viable or even available by the time I get my degree. I'm wondering if I should become something like an electrician instead, something I'm not really passionate about, but that has a more stable future.
4: AJ, thanks for that message. So Nell, how would you, you started talking about values, like how would you start to sort out what AJ said there to help make think through a big life question like that?
5: Sure. Well, I would first ask AJ, yeah, to establish like what are the things that are the most important to them? Is it financial security? You know, like he said, making sure that he has a job. Is it making sure that his job is something that is really fulfilling? Is it a job where he can work from home? Is it, does he want to have kids and does he need to be able to support those kids? Various things like that. And also, yeah, to think about the future and to think about like not just the job, you know, but all the other things around the job, the things I mentioned, you know, relationships, kids, hobbies, maybe mortgages, all the sorts of things like that. Now, I will say that I get a lot of questions like this, and they're mostly about people going to grad school or considering going to grad school. And I think I've become maybe mildly famous for telling people, like, under very few circumstances do I ever sign off on grad school. And for a lot of the same reasons that AJ mentioned, it's just like you cannot be guaranteed a job. And sometimes it's just a very elaborate way to procrastinate making a decision.
4: Oh, no. And so I have a question to pose to you, which you're probably going to say no, you're going to make the decision. We got a member of our text club who writes, I'm struggling to decide whether to go back to school for a teaching certificate at 47, despite already having an advanced degree in student loans. Your face has already made the decision, I see now.
5: No. See, the teaching thing is maybe could be an exception to the rule. You know, my criteria for sort of signing off on grad school are like, oh, are you rich and it just seems like fun? Okay, great. Otherwise, it's are you sure that you want to do the job that grad school is going to qualify you to do? So many people go to grad school and then they're like, oh, actually, I don't really, you know, and then they get a job and then they realize they don't really like the job. You know, so it's been like kind of a waste of time and usually a giant expense. Are there jobs available in that job, in that field that you know that you want to do? And can you be reasonably sure that those jobs will still be available after you graduate? So, you know, I know in a lot of places you do need a specialized degree to be a teacher. And this seems to me like a much safer bet than, let's say, a PhD in philosophy or something like that.
4: I know that money can often complicate decision-making for people. Another member of our text club writes, I've been working freelance for the past 4 years, and now there's no work for me. I'm on the fence about starting a small business as a sound bath practitioner and Reiki healer that feels more aligned with my purpose, or accepting a full-time job opportunity as a Photoshop artist at a company that's over an hour away and isn't a complete cultural fit for me, but I could use a steady income. Another writes, I'll soon be turning 64, and my decision is whether to look for another job. I've been at my current job for 18 months and took a pay cut for it. Now I'm living check to check instead of topping off my savings for retirement. Do I hang in there a little longer and get a part-time job or focus on getting a new job? Now, how do you ask people to think about what career paths to choose and pursue, and how do you see money changing that calculus?
5: Well, first of all, I'll say that job decisions, I've found more than any other decision, even relationship decisions or should I have a baby decisions, these are the ones that stump people the most, which is amazing to me. But, you know, it's very complicated out there and we put a lot of pressure on our jobs. But I would say that when we're talking about a career change, first of all, as someone who has been self-employed for about 300 years, I am very careful about steering people into these into business ownership because it is very difficult no matter what you do. And most people are not good at selling. So I always want to remind people that if you are not good at selling and marketing yourself, you should not start your own business, because for the first few years, that is going to be 90% of what you are doing. And it's just like really, really important. And it's the idea of trying to tell people that, oh, I do sound baths, I do Reiki, and I charge this much for it. If that makes you uncomfortable, do not go into that business. Or maybe to this person, I would suggest like start it on the side, see if there's a market for it, test out different things, see how they go. When it comes to a job, especially when you're sort of in the later stages of life and you're thinking about job options, sometimes you just have fewer options. Like that's realistic, and you need to make sure that your basic needs are being taken care of. That said, I really like the idea of people starting a side hustle or taking a part-time job just as a way to test things out. Not everything has to be like 100% full on. And sometimes we can actually take that path and discover A, we do like the thing, in which case we double down, or B, we don't like the thing, in which case good you didn't like give up your job and go all in on the second thing.
4: Another listener writes, I'm a U.S. Department of Agriculture employee, and the agency is forcing me to move to a city far from my family that is regularly on the worst cities to live in the U.S. lists. In my job, I was promised great benefits, but now health insurance is expensive, pensions could change, our pay hasn't kept pace with inflation, and we're being vilified by leadership instead of thanked for working in service of the American public. Should I leave or hope it doesn't get worse and stick it out?
5: Leave. I mean, I can expand on that if you want, but I think that should be pretty obvious to everybody listening. When it comes to moving to a new place for a job, especially moving to a new place that you're not excited about living and where you don't know anybody, like that is a heavy lift for most people. You know, I talk to people every day, and even when the decision is not about specifically community, I always ask people about their community, because since the pandemic, you know, almost zero adults that I know are spending enough time with other adults that they don't live with. And to move to a new city that you don't want to live in and then start from the beginning to try to make friends and meet people, in addition to doing a job where you feel like you're under siege every day, this just sounds like an absolute nightmare. And if there's a way to get out, I would get out.
4: I know that part of the reason making decisions about jobs is hard because they involve money now, but are they also hard because what we do has become such a big part of our identity?
5: Oh, definitely. But honestly, I think the reason that we have such a hard time making job decisions is that it's just truly impossible to know what a job is going to be like until you have been at that job. You know, we can interview, we can sort of do a vibe check, we can see what things are like as much as possible. But like if someone is, turns out your boss is a terrible micromanager, like there's almost no way to suss that out ahead of time. And certainly we are really identified with our jobs, maybe more than ever. And people are hoping to get a lot of, they get a lot of their identity, they get a lot of their fulfillment, they get a lot of their pleasure out of their work. So they think it is incredibly important. And certainly I agree. But I think the reason the decision is so hard is basically that it's so unknown and so difficult to predict.
4: David in Minneapolis emails, I have always told my children that the most important skill they can learn is problem solving. No matter what you do in life, you will come across a problem. You have to find a solution. That is a decision that needs to be made. You have to define the problem and come up with a list of best solutions and work your way through the list. I think that this is a skill that is not being properly conveyed to our children. Nell?
5: I agree. I think decision-making in general is something that we could afford to get better at. It's part of the reason I wrote my book, but that people are not trained to make decisions. They overthink to a, frankly, really depressing extent, and they just don't know how to go about solving a problem. It's difficult to sort out the small parts that shouldn't matter from the big parts that really do matter. I would love to see a little more training in making decisions and problem solving in our education system, for sure.
4: Do you feel that once you start making big decisions, it becomes easier to make other decisions?
5: Once you start making small decisions, it becomes easier to make all decisions. I often suggest that people just start they grab a stack of Post-its, they write down every decision that is on their mind, big or small, tiny or medium, and then set a timer for 10 minutes and go through and make all the decisions. And then all they have to do is follow through. And what happens is when you see that the results of those decisions are just as good as if you spent more time on them. It gives you confidence to make more decisions faster.
4: We're discussing how to make difficult decisions with professional decision coach Nell McShane Wolfhart. Still to come, more of your questions. Helpful tips will continue for becoming more decisive in your day-to-day life. You can keep the questions and comments coming by emailing 1A@WAMU.org. I'm Nyla Boodoo. This is 1A from WAMU and NPR.

0: 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On the next Freakonomics Radio, Dartmouth College President Sion Bailok.
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4: The proposed Anchor Resource Center has caused a stir in the community, with many speaking out both for and against the proposal. It's also led to some tension between city council members and the mayor's office. This week on WBOI, we take an in-depth look at the work that went into building the proposed Homeless Resource Center and why it's causing so much conversation. A series from WBOI News, Tuesday through Friday on Morning Edition and All Things Considered.
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6: Back to our conversation in a moment, but first a word about tomorrow's show. I have gotten so many heat alerts this summer for extreme heat. I imagine you have also. Even for the healthiest, high temperatures can be dangerous at best and lethal at worst. Heat is consistently the deadliest weather event in the U.S., but as temperatures rise year after year, what's being done to mitigate the effects of heat? Whose responsibility should it be to respond to extreme heat waves and keep people out of the hospital? We want to hear from you. Leave us a voicemail, 855-236-1A1A. How are you responding to the heat and staying cool this summer? What are your city officials doing? What do you want them to be doing? 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Our number is 855-236-1212. Or you can email us at 1A at WAMU.org, and we'll share your stories tomorrow on 1A. We're back with the latest installment of Pending, our series about dealing with life's uncertainties. We're talking about how to make difficult decisions and feel confident in your choices with professional decision coach Nell McShane Wolfhart. Let's get back to your questions. Some of you are facing the difficult decision of where to move. A member of our text club writes, I'm in my 70s and I thought I was ready for retirement, but everything, prices, stress, healthcare, angry Americans are pushing me to a long lost dream. I took my first trip to Europe in 2008. I love the food, culture, and way of life. All of my adult obligations have been satisfied, so I am considering moving to Europe. I am active, take no medications, still look forward to life. Should I move? Nell?
7: Well, first of all, I have to ask this person a practical question. Is it possible for them to move? Do they have a visa or a European passport? A lot of times I talk to people and they're trying to make a decision and they list their options for me. And it turns out that like one or two or more of those options aren't actually possible for them. Like they're not real options. So assuming that this person has figured out a way to live in Europe, I don't really see the downside. This sounds like it's something that they've wanted to do, that it would be an adventure. You know, it sounds like they're ready for an adventure. And as I try to remind people, very few of our decisions are set in stone. You could move to France for 6 months, and if you realize, like eat another baguette and there's no air conditioning here, you can move back. It'll cost time and it'll cost money, but at least you'll have scratched that itch and you won't still be wondering, should I move to Europe?
6: I wanted to ask you about the decision, like the idea of decision paralysis and making a decision. We got an email from Mariel in Boston who says, I have a remote job and am single in my 40s and want to move to a new city and state, but I'm suffering from the paralysis of analysis. Friends are scattered around the country, not in one location. I fear making a bad choice as I'm getting older and sick of moving. Any advice?
7: That fear of making a bad choice, I really feel that in my soul, because this is the thing that is behind every decision, right? This is why people struggle. I mean, I always say that the decision-making business is the regret minimization business, because all we are trying to do is to like avoid feeling bad and feeling regretful. Yeah, it's going to be scary, but what I would say is that, you know, moving is difficult. Moving to a new place is uncomfortable. But sitting with the decision and with a query in your mind week after week, month after month, year after year, that is also very uncomfortable. I would definitely recommend testing this out if at all possible, which is something I suggest a lot of the time. Like, can you rent an apartment for a month in each of these places you're considering and just like see what it's like? Also, a piece of advice I have realized over the years is helpful is that neighborhood is almost more important than city when you're choosing where to live. You know, a neighborhood that you love in a city you hate is still a better choice than a neighborhood you hate in a city that you love.
6: Kevin emails, a coach forcing their opinion and decisions limits ownership of the path chosen and will likely limit commitment to maintaining action toward that decision. Now, how successful are your clients at acting on their decisions and their satisfaction with those decisions in the long term?
7: I would say at the end of the call, what I'm always looking for is excitement and enthusiasm about the choice. And usually people are so relieved to have made a decision and actually be moving forward with it that it's like, it's a happy time. I don't really see how I could possibly be forcing my opinion on anybody. I am not, you know, corralling people into doing decision sessions with me. And I just think that the difficulty of being stuck in that analysis paralysis and in that state of mind where you're not sure, should I stay or should I go? Should I do this or should I do that? Is so draining and so exhausting for people that taking any kind of action at all is just such a wonderful relief. I can't take responsibility for the actions people take, although I certainly nudge them along and I always leave them with a few action steps. But I would say that in general, just having a totally neutral third party sort of check your work and look at your decision and say, oh, it's okay to do this thing. It really helps a lot of people get out of a rut.
6: We got this email from David in Newberry, Florida, who says, we often think our decision is huge and irreversible. Usually, though, if it doesn't work out, it can be undone. You can quit that job, sell the house you just bought, relocate again, stop living with your romantic partner. Only a few decisions cannot be undone, like having a baby. To help my decision process, I always ask, what will it take to back out? Is that something that you pose to your clients now?
7: I do use it in certain circumstances. I am not always, I mean, I'm a big fan of quitting. I'm a big fan of pivoting, of, you know, changing your mind. I think that that's a great thing to do. And I would so much rather see somebody, you know, do exactly what what that person said, you know, try something out, do a new thing. And then if you don't like it, okay, now you know that you don't like it and you can do something else. But the not knowing, I find, is such an uncomfortable state of being that it's almost always better to take some action rather than to keep thinking and spiraling about it, for sure.
6: We got some listeners who wrote in about decisions to start or sell business ventures now. So I wanted to ask you about a few of those. A member of the text club writes, do I sell my successful business right now? We've built it over 10 years from scraps to steady cash flow. I think the large cash payout will allow me to start my next venture with cash on hand and not cutting corners. Thoughts? Another writes, should I start a business or work hourly and save up so I can start a business with more security? What factors do you ask someone to weigh in to whether to start or sell a business?
7: First of all, you really have to know the numbers. The first person says, like, I think it'll give me enough cash to start my second venture, but like, let's find out for sure. Let's actually know. And then I would encourage these people to situate the decision in their larger life. You know, as I mentioned earlier, big decisions affect every part of your life. So make sure that the next step you're going to take, whether that's selling a business or buying a business, is it going to fit in with the different parts of your life? If you, like me, are someone who hates to get up early, then do not lock yourself into a business that demands a 5 a.m. start. Basic things like that. But people tend to forget that stuff. They get caught up in the excitement. But I really encourage them to refer both back to their list of values and also to this ideal life that they've sketched out for themselves in the future. Is that decision going to help them get to their ideal life or not? It's almost a checklist. You can use it like that.
6: We also got some questions about health and medical decisions people are facing. A member of our text club wrote, I'm weighing the decision to have back surgery or not. It's hard to live with my pain, but the surgery is only 70% successful. Your response?
7: You know, a woman called me recently and she was pregnant and she was calling me to ask if she should have a vaginal birth or a cesarean section. And at first I was like, what do I know? But then, you know, all decisions are more or less the same. When it comes to a situation like this, where there are medical professionals involved, I am a huge fan of delegating the decision to an expert. You know, if there is a doctor who is really recommending this surgery, then I would just do what they say. Do not go on WebMD, do not Google, do not ask around everybody you know. If there's like, I get a second opinion for sure, but if like the consensus of the experts in the room are to get surgery, get the surgery.
6: We got this email from Lindsay in Columbia, Missouri, who says, I made the decision to get a graduate degree focused on entering the federal workforce in conservation policy. I graduated in 2023 and the federal workspace imploded the next year. I feel like my grad degree was a waste, but it wasn't at the time. It was very targeted. I am totally at a loss now. So grad school was a good decision when I entered, but in hindsight, a terrible decision. Now, what advice do you have for people who are in a situation like Lindsay? I imagine that is a pretty common, unfortunate story.
7: It is. I really, Lindsay, my heart breaks for you because I feel like that is something you could not have predicted. That is such a tough situation to be in. I really encourage people to try to separate in their minds the decision they make from the outcome of the decision. Those two things are not the same, and we only have control over one of them. Okay, so when you're making a decision, like the decision to go to grad school, you're making the best decision you can with the information that you have at the time. That's it. You have control over that decision, you make the decision. But the outcome of the decision, you know, like what happened to Lindsay and the sort of collapse of that job market was something that like she could not have known in advance. She could not have predicted and she had no control over it. You know, we want to work hard to make our decisions a success, but sometimes the outcome is completely beyond our control. And that does not mean that the decision was a bad one. You know, she made the best decision she could. It was a good decision at the time. But, you know, nobody has a crystal ball, not even me, and it is impossible to predict the future. But I think if you can separate decision and outcome in your mind, it can often prevent that feeling of regret and beating yourself up and thinking like, oh no, I made a huge mistake. I made a bad decision. Like, this is not on you, Lindsay.
6: We got a lot of questions from our listeners about retirement and later life planning, and I wanted to ask you about that. One listener texted, I just got laid off from what I was hoping was going to be the last job of my career. I'm wondering how to use the first few years of my retirement. Connie emailed, I own a home in Baltimore. I've been widowed since 2017 and have lived in my boyfriend's house for 6 years. I'm struggling with whether to sell my home or invest in renovations and rent it. I don't know if I want to live there again or not. It costs a lot of time and money and energy that I can't afford at 75. Do you have different advice for people at different life stages, especially as they're thinking about retirement or the end of their, does that approach how you think about their decision differently?
7: Not necessarily. You know, I talk to people at all ages who are in sticky financial situations or they're unemployed, they can't find work. It still, you know, it still applies. Looking forward to the next 5 or 10 years and thinking what you want out of your life, you know, thinking about your values and the things that are important to you. I understand that there can be some more financial pressure when you're older and maybe unfortunately less employable, but the decision-making process is more or less the same.
6: I wanted to explore some of the questions people sent us about the act of decision-making itself. One listener texted, I struggle with all decisions. What if I make the wrong one? Is there such a thing as a wrong decision?
7: I feel like this is a question that we could debate for the next 8 hours. Like, is there a wrong decision and a right decision? I'll go back to what I said before about separating decision from outcome. I think mostly when I speak to people, I can really hear like what the right decision is for them. They might have a harder time figuring that out, which is another reason I wrote the book. But there, you can make even a decision that feels wrong. You can sometimes make it into the right decision if you work hard enough at it.
6: How do you do that?
7: Like when people, you have to lean really hard into your reasons for making the decision. Like I coach a lot of people who are thinking about moving out of New York, for example. And, you know, they always tell me like, oh, I love the culture and the restaurants and the theater. And then I ask like, okay, like how often do you go to those things? Every 3 months. So if you're making a decision to stay in New York because you love the culture, like I want to see you in that half price ticket line every week. I want to see you out at every gallery opening. If you're making a decision and you want to make sure, or as far as possible, that it's the right decision, just lean very hard into the reasons that you had for making the decision. Write them down, put them in your bathroom mirror, look at them every day, and make sure you are taking action on them, okay? Like, if you are quitting your job to travel the world, do not sit around in your apartment for the next 6 months, okay? Let's, like, book that plane ticket to Patagonia and go.
6: What are some tips for being more decisive that people can apply to decisions that they're facing right now?
7: My number one piece of advice is to take less time. I would recommend that you take whatever amount of time you think you need to make a decision. Let's say you're thinking about changing industries and you think you need a year to make the decision. Cut it in half. Make it 6 months. I used to say actually take only 25% of the time that you think you need, but people got really twitchy and didn't like that at all. So I settled on 50, which I think is good. If you're thinking about ending a relationship and you think you need a month to figure out whether or not to break up with this person, make it 2 weeks. I've just found in general that people regret the time that they have lost making the decision way more than they regret the decision that they made. Making the occasional too hasty decision is a very small price to pay for getting all that time and energy and brain space back.
6: Jen emails, who do you ask for help when you can't make a decision? I help my coaching clients make decisions all day long, but when it comes to making my own, it's so much harder. Do you ask people for help now when making decisions?
7: You know, I get decision fatigue just like everybody else. And I will say that I am very good at making decisions and taking action on them very quickly. So when it comes to my work, especially, I just like make a decision, take action, make a decision, take action. But at the end of the day, sometimes like I have no idea what I'm going to eat for dinner. I do rely on my partner. I ask, you know, him, his opinion on decisions. I ask my friends, but I try to stick to the rule that I give other people, which is don't talk to more than 3 people about the decision that you're making. Maybe if it's like a huge decision, 5 people, but I would say in general, 3 people maximum. Do not muddy the decision with people's opinions.
6: That was Nell McShane-Wolfhart. She's a journalist, podcaster, and professional decision coach. She's also the author of the upcoming book, Decide in an Hour, which comes out in 2027. Nell, thanks so much for your time.
7: Thanks so much, Nyla. That was really fun.
6: I want to end with this text from our listener, Paul in Indianapolis, who writes, whenever I'm faced with decision paralysis, I remember a lyric from the song Free Will by the band Rush. If you choose not to decide, you have still made a choice. I use that to realize that if I don't make a decision, one will be made for me. This usually helps to break the mental log jam. Paul, thanks for that message. And that is the song you're hearing now. We got this email from Celia who says, my husband and I, both in our 50s, moved to Perth, Australia in 2014. We had never been there before. We loved it for over a decade. Some decisions just need to be a leap of faith. Don't stop living because of fear or uncertainty. On Tuesday, for the next installment of Pending, our series about handling life's uncertainty, we're talking about faith, and we want to know how faith helps you in the face of uncertainty. Call us at 855-236-1A1A or email us at 1A@WAMU.org. Today's producer was Lauren Hamilton. This program comes to you from WAMU, part of American University in Washington, distributed by NPR. I'm Nyla Boodoo. Let's talk again tomorrow. This is 1A.

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3: From WHYY in Philadelphia, this is Fresh Air. I'm Tanya Mosley in Los Angeles. Today, New Yorker staff writer Gia Tolentino. 7 years ago, she coined the term Instagram face. Her new piece argues we've entered an even stranger era where the tech world's obsession with optimizing everything has found its newest product, us.
4: The drive towards optimization that has encompassed and driven like every tech industry, all of Silicon Valley for the past 20 years, it's really come to roost in our faces and bodies and souls.
3: We talk about her latest reporting on six-figure facelifts designed to be undetectable, the growing number of teenagers who treat aging like a disease, and the young men reshaping their own jawlines in a movement called looks maxing. Tolentino's essay argues what's at stake isn't vanity, it's our grip on what's real. First News.
5: Live from NPR News, I'm Giles Snyder. President Trump is threatening to bomb one power plant or bridge in Iran for every projectile Iran launches at the Strait of Hormuz. His remarks come as the U.S. and Iran have been trading attacks for nearly 2 weeks straight, NPR's Emily Fang reports.
6: Iran says the U.S. has hit power plants and several bridges already in the last week and a half of daily strikes. And Iran has bombed water desalination plants and a gas plant in the Gulf in retaliation. Under the Geneva Convention, which the U.S. is a signatory of, deliberately targeting civilian infrastructure could constitute a war crime. The renewed hostilities between the U.S. and Iran have slowed ship traffic through the Strait of Hormuz, and vessel tracking data shows some ships making a U-turn in another key channel, the Bab al-Mandeb Strait, after a Yemeni militant group, the Houthis, announced a blockade of that waterway this week. Emily Fang, NPR News.
5: U.S. military says it has completed its latest round of strikes on Iran. U.S. Central Command says the strikes lasted 5 hours and struck Iranian military targets. Meanwhile, Yemen's Iran-aligned Houthi rebels are claiming attacks on two oil tankers in the Red Sea. Dozens of federal advisory committees have been frozen or dismissed under President Trump in the last year. These are groups of experts who volunteer their time to help advise the federal government on complex issues, NPR's Katie Riddle reports.
7: It's impossible to quantify science that did not happen, but research and advocacy groups

0: infections. NPR's Maria Godoy reports that tops the total number of cases for all of last year.
1: Here's another way to put it. The U.S. has reported more measles cases in the last 18 months than in the previous 24 years combined. Last year, the case count broke 2,000, a number not seen since 1992. The resurgence of measles comes amid falling vaccination rates. Dr. William Moss of Johns Hopkins says large outbreaks in South Carolina and Utah drove up case counts earlier this year.
2: And then we've continued to have smaller outbreaks in other areas. So currently, over the past 2 weeks, where we've largely seen cases is in central Virginia and in southeastern Pennsylvania.
1: Meanwhile, many local health departments are grappling with staff and funding cuts.
0: You're listening to NPR News. An independent autopsy has failed to identify the cause of death for Nolan Wells, the 18-year-old whose body was found 2 days after he disappeared after a July 4th boat trip to an island off Mississippi. The autopsy was commissioned by Wells' family. Civil rights attorney Ben Crump says the findings were limited because the body was received after the initial autopsy in Mississippi, the results of which have not been released. Artificial intelligence giant OpenAI says its AI models went rogue during testing, triggering a significant security incident at a separate startup company. NPR's Jenna McLaughlin reports.
3: Experts at OpenAI say they were testing a combination of cutting-edge AI agents to see if they could conduct sophisticated targeted cyber attacks when the test went wrong. In a new blog post, the company says the AI agent was contained in an internal digital testing environment when it managed to find a way to connect to the open internet and then broke into another AI company called Hugging Face. It's unclear what specific technical instructions or prompts OpenAI engineers were using that led to the incident, though Hugging Face says it detected and contained the attack quickly. OpenAI argues that the incident reveals the real-world capabilities of AI agents to conduct long-running complex cyber attacks and the importance of building safeguards into frontier models. Jenna McLaughlin, NPR News.
0: Finally to Paris, where the Louvre Museum's Apollo Gallery reopened to visitors Wednesday, 9 months after the heist of the French crown jewels. The Apollo Gallery, one of the Louvre's most historic spaces. 4 people have been charged in the heist. Most of the crown jewels, though, remain unrecovered. I'm Giles Snyder, NPR News.
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5: April showers are known to bring May flowers, but it's also the time of year when billions of birds are migrating overnight and insects are emerging, buzzing back to life. The choices we make, from the lights we leave on to what we put in our yards, can shape what survives the season. Springtime birds and insects, next time on 1A.
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7: This is Fresh Air. I'm Tanya Mosley. Something strange is happening to the human face. Plastic surgery in the U.S. is increasingly designed to be invisible, and it's working. Faces are being lifted, filled, and reshaped to look naturally youthful and at the same time unnatural. My guest today, writer Gia Tolentino, says this new era of cosmetic enhancement is quietly changing the way people think about aging and what we believe a real face should look like. In her latest New Yorker piece, Our Plastic Surgery Nightmare, Tolentino reports that cosmetic procedures like Botox and fillers, once associated with middle age, are now becoming popular for teenagers, with plastic surgeons reporting a significant uptick of patients under 30. Some are even posting photos online asking strangers whether a facelift is their only hope. One influencer got famous by striking his jawline with a hammer as part of the online movement known as looks maxing. Other young men followed suit, and artificial intelligence trained on millions of these new faces is generating new beauty standards. Tolentino argues that what's changing isn't just our appearance, it's our relationship to reality. Her argument is that when every face can be optimized, filtered, or surgically refined, the face itself begins to lose its status as evidence of a life lived. She argues that the thing we've long treated as a window into another person is becoming less human and more like a product. Gia Tolentino is a staff writer at The New Yorker and the best-selling

0: best-selling author of the essay collection Trick Mirror. 7 years ago, she coined the phrase Instagram face, capturing the beauty ideal of the social media era. Her new essay asks what that face has become. And Gia Tolentino, welcome back to Fresh Air.
1: Thank you so much for having me.
0: Okay, as I mentioned to you, this piece has hit a nerve, and so much of the reaction is basically, yes, we are seeing this, we are feeling this, what can we actually do about it? And the same thing actually happened 7 years ago when you coined this term, Instagram face. And so I thought before we actually get into your latest piece, remind us what Instagram face is or was.
1: Right. So sometime last decade, if you were on Instagram, you probably noticed that most of the most prominent, most highly visible faces, who generally all belong to white female influencers, they started to kind of converge on a singular face. I remember someone, a makeup artist, described it as a sexy baby tiger. You know, it was the kind of Kim Kardashian looks like Kendall Jenner, looks like Bella Hadid, looks like Emily Ratajkowski. There was this kind of convergence of the face towards a certain mean that seemed to me to be very overtly shaped by the algorithm. The face looked like the beauty filters that Snapchat and Instagram provided to kind of lift your cheeks and plump your lips and, you know, make your eyes bigger and make your chin a little more heart-shaped. And, you know, you could press a button or you could use Facetune to digitally alter your face to fit this kind of algorithmically approved beauty standard. Like, this was a face that the algorithm liked. If your face looked like this, you would get more views on your pictures. And then, you know, concurrently, there were these technologies. This was kind of the rise of injectables, Botox, filler, these little tweaks that you could do in real life to match the tweaks that you could do digitally. And I wanted to write about it then because it just seemed interesting that faces were becoming the same, that these highly visible faces were becoming the same, and the incentives didn't necessarily seem to be coming from within. They seemed to be coming from without. And I wondered, what is going to happen in the future? And now we're kind of living in the future.
0: Right. So for those who aren't maybe online enough to really pick up the changes over the last 7 years, paint a picture for us. What is coming out of this new era on our screens? Not just on our screens, too, but also in real life. What are we actually seeing? What does this new aesthetic actually look like?
1: So this began as kind of niche behavior among the professionally beautiful, the wealthy and famous. But the desire trickles down because those faces are necessarily visually overrepresented. And what those women do trickles down into the desire for the general population. And in the nearly, let's say, decade that has elapsed, when I was starting to research this piece, I started just Googling cities in the United States. I started Googling mid-sized cities everywhere outside the coasts to check, you know, how widespread is this behavior actually? There are some proxies, like the Reddit for r/plastic surgery. It has almost as many weekly visitors as the Reddit forum for r/running, you know? So there are some proxies where you can tell this is becoming a quite generalized interest. If you are on social media, you see the way that people's faces have become uncanny. The foreheads are freezing. The lips are plump. Instagram face has kind of trickled down to the general population. You can get it at your local strip mall, basically anywhere you are in the U.S., and people certainly do. And now the faces of the rich and famous and professionally beautiful, now it's changing. Now there's facelifts. Now there's these invisible facelifts. They're the flickers of desire in the general population, people being like, well, should I get a facelift at age 30? This seems to be the next wave of what's happening, that the facelifts are becoming the kind of soon-to-be-normalized desire.
0: Yeah, and the facelifts themselves are providing a look that maybe it's taking us in another direction of trying to look more natural. You mentioned some of those more popular Reddit pages. There are also so many plastic surgeons now who have these accounts that are very popular, showing before and afters of these deep plane facelifts, which aren't for the faint of heart.
1: Yeah, well, something
0: you write about this, yeah.
1: Yeah, I find it, you know, it just, it's interesting, right? The Instagram face, the procedures themselves were kind of fundamentally nonviolent, a little needle there, back to the office, right? But people kind of looked obviously altered. If you think about, I mean, the Kardashians are the easiest proxy for this. You could see their faces changing in real time. Kim Kardashian published a selfie book called Selfish, where you could see how her face had changed. It was the work was on display, even though the procedures themselves were fairly minor. The facelift is interesting because the procedure itself is kind of extraordinarily violent. You're severing all these layers of muscle and fat and fascia. Bridget Reed did a piece for New York Magazine where she describes a plastic surgeon lifting the face off of its bones like a Halloween mask and rearranging it. Mm-hmm. But the results are almost supernatural. You know, there's almost something mystical and Gnostic about it, where there's this, they kind of imply this complex secret knowledge. And as you mentioned, there's kind of a cottage industry that has been growing over the last decade because these things are interesting to look at on screens. We love looking at faces. And we love looking at faces because, as I was writing, you know, the face is traditionally how we come to know each other, how we, the first glimpse we have of a person's temperament and soul and life history and disposition.
0: Right. I mean, it tells us, it answers so many questions. Also, you can tell if a person is tired. You can tell if they're sick. You can tell their emotions. Do they laugh a lot by their laugh lines?
1: Exactly.
0: It's a marker of allowing us to see if we can even trust a person. I mean, you're basically arguing that we're entering a world where these faces don't communicate because Botox and some of these other treatments freeze the face. We're losing the ability to read one another.
1: Yeah, absolutely. I mean, it seems like, you know, like you were saying, there are plastic surgeons on Instagram and TikTok. There are all of these influencers that are just for kind of forensically analyzing what people may and may not have done. We love to look at faces. We're still looking at faces. But increasingly, online, especially if you are a girl or you're a woman, your feed is likely tailored towards these sort of things. The face is being presented to us as a consumer guide and a disciplinary manual rather than a human repository of disposition and life. And you know, I don't think this in and of itself, I don't think individually there's anything immoral or wrong about plasticity, about changing your looks. You know, individually, these cases are not very interesting to me and not worth, you know, judging on an individual level whatsoever. But it just does seem collectively like that shift has happened, that the face is not something that, especially if you are socialized as a woman, that you're looking at for human information, that you want human information and experience to show on your face. It's really being reconfigured as kind of an object that should stand up under digital surveillance.
0: If you're just joining us, my guest is New Yorker staff writer Gia Tolentino. Her new piece, Our Plastic Surgery Nightmare, is about the rise of undetectable cosmetic surgery and what it's doing to our grip on reality. We'll be back after a short break. This is Fresh Air.
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0: This is Fresh Air, and today I'm talking with Gia Tolentino of The New Yorker. Her latest piece is about the new era of invisible plastic surgery, from six-figure facelifts to AI-generated faces, and why she says it's eroding our connection to reality. Aside from the $100,000 facelifts, what are those who are not in the top brackets doing?
1: It's a lot of injectables, you know. I think there's kind of the non-surgical facelift that a lot of people, that's certainly quite popular in the suburbs of Houston where I grew up, where it's like just well-placed Botox and filler to shape, you know, you can put it in your jawline to thin your cheeks. You know, you can kind of lift your brow with Botox. You can kind of plump and reshape your face. People are getting eye lifts. You know, they're getting blepharoplasties on their upper and lower lids. Mm. There's kind of threads you can get in your forehead to lift. There's neck lifts. There's mini lipo. There's all sorts of stuff. There's the realm of just constant facial resurfacing with laser. And, you know, and all of these things, you know, again, it's like individually, whatever, right? You know, individually, let people live. However, collectively, it just, what is this reframing the face as?
2: It's not just our faces either. Our producer, Molly, points out that BBLs, Brazilian butt lifts, are being reversed and people are taking off their nails and lashes are going out of style. It's kind of turning into the clean girl aesthetic. Is that sort of under the same phenomenon?
1: One thing that is just kind of blanket true, will always be true about beauty standards for women, is that they're never static. There's never a final point. Well, at least from the point of view of the industries dictating it, which now include the surveillance technologies of the phone and social media, there is never a fixed point at which contentment is prescribed or incentivized or, you know, or okayed. It's what is prescribed is just a perpetual work, a perpetual outlay of money and time, and most importantly, concern, a sense of the self as something that must always be optimized, perfected, improved. And, you know, this is, beauty standards have been punitive, disciplinary. They have served the interests of those in power for basically all of human history and every human culture. But there's something interesting about it right now in that it seems more explicitly anti-human right now than ever before. There seemed to be something that's dovetailing with the age of AI. And AI is where the consequences of Instagram face, they are already quite clear, right? The fact that so many of the most visible women on the internet kind of resemble each other, have this look that if you're on Instagram, you can probably close your eyes and summon, you know, the fact that that is kind of what a woman on the internet looks like to the data scraping engines that are powering AI. You know, the Washington Post did this great investigation a couple of years ago. They asked, you know, AI image generators, multiple of them, to produce an image of a normal woman. Almost every face that was generated was white, young, and beautiful.
2: Right.
1: You know, there's already been such a distinct effect. And one wonders, AI is something that I personally, you know, take issue with for the way that it kind of programmatically positions what is specifically human as inferior for being specifically human, for being bounded, for being imperfect. When in fact, our boundedness, our imperfection, our kind of imminence, that's the best thing about us. That's what makes us actually human. And so the way that all of this is manifesting through the face is really what I wanted to write about.
2: I find it interesting. I want to go back a little bit to your Instagram face, some of the things that you found about how these faces are very racialized, but in a way that sort of combines all of these different attributes of every race to make this prototype, this face, and by which AI then uses it to build an AI-generated woman. This woman is white, but remind us what you found back then and what happened to that racial dimension now that we have entered this era of invisible surgery.
1: Yeah, I remember there was something about Instagram face. It was sort of this, what I found to be kind of a rootless exoticism, but it was always on, almost always on a white woman, or it was always most profitable and most visible on a white woman. And there was a way where the face had kind of captured signifiers of other ethnicities, of kind of borrowed this sense of, you know, of something other while always kind of resoundingly serving whiteness itself. But I talked to a celebrity makeup artist who described it. He said, you know, there's a South Asian influence with the brows and eye shape, an African-American influence with the lip, a Caucasian nose, a cheek structure that's predominantly Native American and Middle Eastern. And that, you know, 10 years later has resulted, when you ask AI to generate an image, let's say, of a beautiful woman, they are almost exclusively, yeah, white, thin, young, but they have those features. And so there's this erasure of other forms of faces, certainly other forms of beauty. There's this near total erasure based on what the AI, just scraping Instagram, scraping faces, scraping the kind of racial hierarchies and preferences that are built into every system in our country, it's now AI thinks and will tell people, this is what a normal woman is. This is what a beautiful woman is.
0: Okay, I've got to tell you something that happened to me. So I downloaded one of those apps that makes your photos look like they were shot on a 90s point and shoot. And so when I ran one of my pictures through it, though, it didn't give me the flash effect that I wanted. It handed me back, I'm black, so it handed me back myself as a white woman with a thinner nose and lighter skin. And what you're describing is why this happened. So AI has been trained on all of these Instagram faces. But this is scary because, I mean, people are doing this to such a degree. What are you finding about maybe, like, you know, dysmorphia on what someone's face actually looks like? What is that doing to us when we're continually doing this? And then people are posting these things out into the world. I mean, some people are actually blind to it. I was horrified by it. Also kind of disappointed because I paid some money for this app, you know?
1: You should sue them. No, that's horrible. That's horrible. And imagine if you were 16, right? It's crushing to think about. And, you know, to be a teenage girl is a nightmare as it is. You know, we have no end of studies about how any time on visual social media is profoundly destructive to the mental health and confidence and kind of sense of autonomy in young girls and teenagers and young women. But, yeah, you see it everywhere. There was a 12-year-old that went viral on TikTok for her anti-aging skin routine. If you look on non-visual forms of social media, you know, like on Reddit, or on Twitter, on any place, you'll find teenagers wondering, you know, should I start getting Botox? I'm 18. Like, I'm starting to see signs of aging. Mm-hmm. You will have 20-somethings wondering if they should get a facelift because they think they have jowls. I'm in my late 30s, and I was Googling, you know, I'm 37. Should I get a facelift? Just trying to see what one would see
0: back
1: if one were to one were to Google this. And you know, I tried it on my husband's phone. I tried it on my, you know, I tried it on incognito. And all of the first search results say, you know, probably not a full one, but a mini one could be good. And the most naysaying opinion I could find was someone saying, no, just do Botox instead. Just do Botox and injectables instead. Don't get a, you know, don't get a full, just mini or Botox. Basically, if you are a young woman and you are interfacing with the internet, there is essentially no system that will tell you your face is good as it is. And there's no end to the systems that will say, improve it, perfect it. And there's something interesting happening where young people are getting Botox in their 20s. Like there was, you know, a recent statistic, there was a 75% increase from 2019 to 2022 in people under the age of 20 getting Botox and filler. I think there were something like 50,000 injectable procedures performed in 2024 on people age 20 or younger. You know, these are not massive numbers, but that's, you know, it's pretty wild to think about.
0: Right. Because this is interesting that you try to search on other people's phones, including your husband's phone, because I guess you assume that because he's a male, he's part of a different algorithm and it might have a different output for you. So you're basically saying if you're on online, there's kind of no way to get around it.
1: Yeah, there is nothing online right now that is telling people that what is human is good specifically for being human, right? It's just the drive towards optimization that has, you know, that has encompassed and driven like every tech industry, all of Silicon Valley for the past 20 years. It's really, it's come to roost in our faces and bodies and souls. Like, I mean, it feels like what is happening. I mean, the feeling that I had that made me start writing this, I was just like, the face is kind of separating from the person and the person is separating from the soul. And this is being systemically encouraged by kind of any single thing you'll find on the internet.
0: Our guest today is New Yorker staff writer Gia Tolentino. We'll be right back after a short break. I'm Tanya Mosley, and this is Fresh Air.

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6: This is Fresh Air. I'm Tanya Mosley. And my guest today is Gia Tolentino, staff writer at The New Yorker. 7 years ago, she coined the term Instagram face, capturing the beauty ideal of the social media era. Her latest piece, Our Plastic Surgery Nightmare, argues that we've entered a new age of cosmetic enhancement, one designed to be invisible with facelifts that leave no trace, teenagers asking strangers online if surgery is their only hope, and artificial intelligence generating flawless faces that are resetting the beauty standard. Tolentino says what's changing isn't just how we look, it's our relationship to reality itself. She is also the author of the best-selling essay collection, Trick Mirror. One of the paradoxes at the center of this essay is also that plastic surgery is becoming both detectable and more extreme at the same time. And the Mar-a-Lago face in particular is a good example of this. Can you describe it for us?
7: I feel kind of a fondness for what's called Mar-a-Lago face because it's almost like it's almost quaint, you know. So Mar-a-Lago face is if you have observed the faces of the women of the second Trump administration, this is Mar-a-Lago face. It's kind of like Instagram face. It's as if kind of the Kardashian-esque beauty standard of 2016 has ported itself 10 years later to the seat of American power and added quite a lot of makeup to it. Like it's what plastic surgery used to be, where it flaunts itself, where it kind of flaunts its lack of relationship to human reality, which I find kind of funny and I find almost quaint. And it also, you know, there's a way in which it mirrors the actual political policy as of the Trump administration, where power is displayed in, you know, proudly disconnecting from reality altogether. And in that way,
6: so you're saying that these Botox and filler faces and the approach to governing are basically the same gesture.
7: It's saying that what is given, what is human, doesn't matter. I'm going to slash it to bits and, you know, put some gold and lipstick on it. And we're going to, you know, it's the equivalent of the Trump ballroom, basically, in human face form. And, you know, there's also something it's so aggressively female, you know, there's something, this is certainly not a new observation, but it's very interesting to watch, you know, people that are very much against trans healthcare, gender affirming, you know, medical care, display a beauty look that is nothing if not gender affirming. It's fundamentally gender affirming surgery, like much plastic surgery is.
6: So for like a Mar-a-Lago woman, she's performing maximal femininity. And for the men, which we're going to get into, this looks maxing, they're kind of surgically building maximal maleness.
7: Totally.
6: It's almost like drag. I mean,
7: it's drag, which is why it's always been so funny to me to see Republicans be so against drag and children's exposure to drag and against, again, like trans-affirming, gender-affirming medical care, because essentially all plastic surgery, you know, the hair transplants that men are getting in Turkey, you know, the breast implants and nose jobs of, you know, a more innocent time of the 80s and 90s when those were the only things that, you know, that people maybe got. It's gender affirming surgery.
6: So there is a version of this playing out with the trad wife trend. These influencers who have lots of followers, sometimes millions of followers, they're kind of performing a femininity in another way, too, is with their kitchen, standing in their kitchens and in these prairie dresses. They're being domestic. They're performing submission. It's femininity content in a way. And how does this kind of fit into what you're describing, this world of face altering?
7: Well, I think that there is the tradwife thing, you know, there are some very kind of obvious built-in contradictions and paradoxes in it, right? Where the women that are most famous as tradwives, they are not tradwives, they are million-dollar business people, right? Mm-hmm. They are entrepreneurs, they make more money than their husbands, you know, they're heads of enormous businesses. And, you know, there's a similar kind of contradiction with the kind of Mar-a-Lago face territory where, let's say, you know, the Trump administration, its point of view on public health is, you know, it's funny to have the beauty look of the second Trump administration be so overtly artificial, one that is only possible with injecting, you know, synthetic substances into your face. And at the same time, they're saying raw milk only, you know, be skeptical of your vaccine schedule. Mm-hmm. Yeah, like there's a similar built-in contradiction between the, you know, the aggressively prescribed naturalness, quote unquote, and then what the faces look like and what actually has to go into the faces for them to look like that.
6: Let's take a short break. If you're just joining us, my guest is Gia Tolentino, staff writer at The New Yorker. Her latest piece is called Our Plastic Surgery Nightmare. It's about the new era of undetectable cosmetic surgery and what it's doing to our sense of what's real. We'll continue our conversation after a short break. This is Fresh Air.
8: Temperatures are rising across the United States, and the extreme heat is having devastating effects. Heat is consistently the deadliest weather event in the U.S. As we experience higher temps year after year, what can we do to stay safe, and how are cities responding? That's next time on 1A.
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6: This is Fresh Air, and today I'm talking with Gia Tolentino of The New Yorker. Her latest piece is about the new era of invisible plastic surgery, from six-figure facelifts to AI-generated faces, and why she says it's eroding our connection to reality. We have been more or less talking about women, but I want to bring men into this conversation because some of the strangest reporting in this piece is about young men. There is a 20-year-old influencer who got famous for, among other things, hitting his own jaw with a hammer to look hotter. And what's interesting is I brought this up to my kids, and they were like, oh, yeah, they knew his name right away. So for listeners who have never heard the word, looks maxing, and this guy, tell us about both. What is looks maxing, and who is this guy?
7: Well, if you'll permit me to again rewind a little bit to last decade. So looks maxing is a fundamentally reactionary anti-feminist ideology that came out of something, these larger political and discursive changes that happened on the internet last decade, right? So if we can if we can, you know, travel our minds through time to, you know, an era where Obama was president and, you know, there were women's magazines and there were feminist websites and Twitter still seemed like a kind of democratizing medium rather than whatever it is now. And so there were all of these social changes where young women, you know, feminism was ascendant. It was kind of culturally dominant. There was an annoying strain of it that, you know, I'm sure you remember there were kind of T-shirts that were like, Lord, grant me the confidence of a mediocre white man. You know, there were mugs that said male tears. That. And, you know, this came with I think, a pretty flippant version of beauty. This also came with the sort of Dove Real Beauty where it was like, it was positioned as an issue of feminist importance to make sure all women were beautiful. And I remember being in my 20s and thinking, no. We should say that beauty matters less, not more.
6: Say more about that, because that was the time period when, yes, the Dove commercials were really big. There was sort of the burgeoning body positivity movement.
7: Yeah. And, you know, the body positivity movement, it's, you know, it was wonderful and it carried these negative consequences, right? Like it was incredibly meaningful in that the body positivity movement was trying to say and also to commercialize the idea that any kind of body is gorgeous and any, you know, all bodies, all skin tones, all levels of physical ability, that there's beauty in every human, which is something that I believe. But underneath it, there was a need, you know, to prove that, to render that ideology kind of workable culturally. What had to be attached was that these bodies can be kind of commercially declared beautiful. Mm. And that, to me, is where the danger crept in. It was like, we're going to have to successfully commodify every different kind of body to prove that all bodies are beautiful. And I remember I worked for the website Jezebel at the time, and I remember feeling like this was a little bit of a trap, like that we were making it politically important to designate everyone as beautiful, like in an ad campaign or something, where I actually think the trap for women to begin with is the idea that everyone needs to be beautiful.
6: So, right. So looks maxing comes from these men's groups on the internet, and they were organized around this conviction that basically women don't have or don't deserve equal rights. And this guy in particular that hit his face with the jaw, I mean, who is he and where does he come in all of this?
7: So we're talking about Clavicular, who is a 20-year-old influencer who's gotten very famous for, you know, having done micro doses of meth since he was a teenager to lose weight and on these peptides and hitting his jaw with a hammer to, you know, become more beautiful. But again, yes, he's part of a community called Looks Maxers, which all came up in reaction to the chatter of feminism that was happening last decade. Women asserting themselves as people, they're reacting to Me Too, to women saying, you cannot sexually assault us in the workplace, et cetera, et cetera. There was this kind of wave of confidence. You know, I have two young daughters. Like, girls learn as early as elementary school that they have to be kind of all these things, charming and pert and competent and interesting, and they should try to be pretty in order to evade kind of the male contempt that hangs in the world like a cloud, like atmosphere. For the first time last decade, there was kind of visible female contempt in the air as well, you know, that you could maybe see through those mugs that said male tears, et cetera. And this tipped this particular community of men, the kind of men's rights manosphere people, into this reactionary, you know, political ideology that held like women are subhuman, they are stupid, they're superficial, you know, they're lesser than us. And Looks Maxing came out of this paradigm of men, of the world of dating apps, and men for the first time being judged the way that women have historically been judged by men. You know, men's bodies and faces for the first time, really, I think, through dating app culture, could be dissected the way that women's looks have always been dissected.
6: But here, and, Gia, is the part. Okay, so Gia, here's the part that I'm still trying to wrap my head around with this. So Clavicular is so popular, he gets other guys to also do this thing. They think that, you know, breaking their jaw kind of like helps make their jawline stronger and working out a lot and all of that kind of stuff. But for all of this obsession around their looks and being hot, you write that the Looks Maxers don't actually seem interested in sex. And there is a similar phenomenon with young women, too. What is all this beauty for, if not desire?
7: Right. So that's the thing, right? Because looks maxing is an ideology that came out of kind of explicitly anti-woman thing, these are ostensibly straight men that are trying to become more beautiful. Whereas I write, you know, in my kind of degraded millennial youth, if you wanted to get hotter really fast, you usually were trying to have some sort of fun, exciting new sex, you know, out of it. Mm-hmm. And that is so conspicuously absent. It is, like you said, it is beauty. It is trying to summon kind of hotness, but with almost this unbelievably cold, hateful attitude towards not just the bodies of others, but even your own, right? There's eros is totally absent. There's no desire to get closer to the body of another person. When the looks maxers talk about women, who they call foids, short for female humanoids, they want to get hotter so that they can attract women, but as a display of dominance and conquest exclusively. Like, any sense that it is pleasurable in and of itself to be with another person, to be intimate with another person, you know, to show yourself to another person and to be seen and to see them, that's so conspicuously absent from the way that they talk about their bodies and the bodies of others. And that, too, is part of the larger sense that, you know, we're decoupling from the physical entirely, which is so strange because we're talking about the face and the body.
6: So if it's not for desire, if it's not to attract someone, ultimately, who is it for?
7: Well, increasingly, it seems to be for the disembodied collective, right? It seems to be for the virtual audience. Like, I feel that I sense a kind of an eroticization of disembodied collective attention, like maximal likes, maximal viewers. And again, for young people, that does kind of convert into maximal profit. I mean, clavicular only became clavicular because he's doing this all so ostentatiously that people will watch, and he can make tapping himself on the jaw with a hammer on a Twitch stream his full-time job and actually get quite rich because of it. Mm-hmm. And so there's kind of an eroticization through that almost of capital itself, which is, again, probably the most anti-human thing you could ever eroticize.
6: Mm. Are there other time periods that rhyme with this time period? I mean, you actually did gesture in your piece to the way that looks maxers see race and disability, kind of similar to how a eugenist would.
7: Yeah, if you go on the big looks maxer forums, you know, they have these message boards with all of these ways that you can improve your faces and bodies, and, you know, they get really arcane. And, you know, it harkens back.
6: Because this is all about, like, face symmetry and all of those types of things. That's what we're talking about.
7: Yeah, and looks maxing is overtly racist, the way that, you know, Instagram face, that was kind of tacitly racist. Looks maxers are pretty overtly white supremacists. They pretty overtly see the kind of white male, quote unquote, Chad as kind of the alpha human, and non-white males as inferior, and the same with women. You know, it's a reactionary retreat against last decade's idea that what if everyone was worthy? It's a really clear reaction against that and a repudiation of that.
6: Let's talk a little bit about who's fighting against this trend, because you mentioned before that you have written for several feminist publications in the past, Jezebel and The Hairpin, those feminist blogs from the 2010s. That whole ecosystem seems to have gone away. So what do you think was lost when those kinds of magazines closed, and what's replaced them?
7: I don't think anything has replaced it. You know, the conspicuous absence of any women's media, really, you know, let alone explicitly feminist media, where 10 years ago there were many websites that were designated explicitly feminist that are basically not functioning or gone now. You can feel the absence of it. You could feel it in the coverage of the Epstein files, of the Plattner story, right? Mm. There is not a healthy conversation about women's lives and the political dimensions of it and these things. There's been no replacement whatsoever. And I thought about, so I worked at these websites in the 2010s. But when Jezebel launched in 2007, one of their first posts was kind of about this. They offered $10,000 to anyone who could give them a non-retouched photo that had appeared on the cover of a woman's glossy magazine. Because they said, we are distorting what women actually look like in a way that is disciplinary and punitive and distorting our sense of who we are and what we should be. Right. And they got that image. It was a, you know, it was an image of Faith Hill on the cover of Redbook. And I thought, you know, 20 years later, how doesn't that feel wildly quaint to you? I mean, it feels, I found it so almost moving, right, that we thought that we could still hold the line like this, that we thought that we could push back in this way. And now we are swamped, you know, in a tsunami of unreality. And I think that right now, you know, it feels almost like I'm making a second wave argument even in talking to you about this, right? Like, I think what's replaced it is now this idea, there's almost no source. It's like when I was saying I Googled, like, should I get a facelift at, you know, in my 30s, and the most cautionary words I could find were, no, just do Botox and filler instead, right? Mm-hmm. There's a conspicuous absence of a critical feminist dialogue saying, here are the structural forces, here are the hierarchical, here's the economic, you know, laying out the political dimensions of even something as superficial as what we're doing to our faces. They're real, and I do think they matter, and there's an absence of publications. You know, Redbook is itself out of business. All the glossy magazines that Jezebel was protesting in the first place, they don't publish anymore.
6: If you're just joining us, my guest is New Yorker staff writer Gia Tolentino. Her new piece, Our Plastic Surgery Nightmare, is about the rise of undetectable cosmetic surgery and what it's doing to our grip on reality. We'll be back after a short break. This is Fresh Air.
11: The proposed Anchor Resource Center has caused a stir in the community, with many speaking out both for and against the proposal. It's also led to some tension between city council members and the mayor's office. This week on WBOI, we take an in-depth look at the work that went into building the proposed Homeless Resource Center and why it's causing so much conversation. A series from WBOI News, Tuesday through Friday on Morning Edition and All Things Considered.

0: This music was composed by Patrick Collins, a student of Canterbury School. 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
1: This is Fresh Air, and today I'm talking with Gia Tolentino of The New Yorker. Her latest piece is about the new era of invisible plastic surgery, from six-figure facelifts to AI-generated faces, and why she says it's eroding our connection to reality. Both you and I are parents navigating this world for our children. You mentioned your children earlier, and you also wrote in your piece how Kylie Jenner, who was famous for, among other things, altering her face, says she'd be heartbroken if her daughter got surgery as a teenager. And I'm just wondering, when you look at your kids, what do you see coming for them, and what is your plan to navigate it?
2: Let me illustrate this with an anecdote. So a few months ago, my five-year-old daughter had seen a friend that, you know, had been handed a phone at drop-off or had been handed a phone at pickup or something. She was like, "Mom, when can I get a phone?" And my husband was walking through the hallway, and he just started laughing. And my daughter was like, "Why did he laugh?" And he was like, "Because I know that how much that broke her heart." And she was like, "Well, Mom, why did that break your heart?" And I was like, "How do I explain this to a five-year-old?" Mm-hmm. And what I said to her is, I was like, your imagination, your sense of freedom, your sense of what's possible is the most beautiful thing about you. And as soon as you get a phone, all of that will start to shrink. All of that will become endangered. The most wonderful things about you will be captured and rendered inadequate by the phone. And I think that's true, you know, I think that will be true with her, inevitably, her relationship to her physical self. She'll find herself perfect and amazing until she sees the things on the screen that start to tell her, you know, you can find fault and you can improve. And I, you know, I guess I think about my own behavior as the only thing I can really control. You know, I guess I want her to see me valorizing the human and valorizing, you know, the actually human, and not trying to improve and protect and beautify myself and my life in a way that where it seems like that's a priority.
1: How do you do that? Because, I mean, you write that the beauty ideal is basically a mark of obedience. And then you admit on many days you still want it. You want to be seen as conventionally attractive. And I'm not going to lie, even at my big old age, I want it too. So how do you even resist something that you still want?
2: Yeah, I think that's the question, right? I think that's the question that I hope that this piece raises, right? And it's a larger question. It doesn't just have to do with beauty. How do we look at a world where the incentives are so anti-human, and how do we deal with it? How do we live within it, and where do we hold our ground? And I think the answer is specific to every person, but I think specifically with me, I wrote about optimization in my book in 2017, and after I wrote about it, it became clear that I could feel a difference within myself. I could feel a difference from wanting to perpetually improve and perfect versus trying to take care. And I think just on a personal level, that's the division I'm trying to draw for myself, right? That I can enjoy going to yoga, trying to get stronger. You know, I mean, I dye my hair blonde. You know, I wear makeup every day. Like, I have no cred as, you know, a second wave radical that's resisting this altogether. And, you know, I don't think it's wrong to want to be beautiful. And there's one of the reasons I think there's a pleasure from a young age. We probably also understood there's kind of a pleasure in seeing, like, what could I be? Like, yep. Girls are lovely. Girls want to self-improve.
1: It's a rite of passage.
2: And the way that that gets captured by these systems is almost what I want to, you know, what I feel the desire to protect in my daughter. How do we separate the desire to kind of make something of yourself from the desire that will lead you straight to capture in all of these systems? And I think for me, you know, I just never want her to see me becoming deranged by this, becoming actually captured by it. I think she will see me her whole life, you know, responding to it, living within the system, you know, but I never want her to see within me that the purpose of being a woman is to be as beautiful as possible all the time, you know, and to never look old, to never change, to always look like I did when I was 26. I never want her to see those incentives that exist on the internet be written on my actual activities in life. And I hope mm-hmm. I can hold myself to that for her sake, you know?
1: Gia Tolentino, thank you so much for this conversation.
2: Thank you so much for having me.
1: Gia Tolentino is a staff writer at The New Yorker. Her new piece is called Our Plastic Surgery Nightmare. Tomorrow on Fresh Air, the creator of the Netflix series Beef, Lee Sung-jin. His second season about rage, class, and blackmail at a country club just earned 16 Emmy nominations. He spent two decades writing for other people's shows before he started telling stories from his own life. I hope you can join us. To keep up with what's on the show and get highlights of our interviews, follow us on Instagram at NPR Fresh Air. Fresh Air's executive producer is Sam Brigger. Our technical director and engineer is Audrey Bentham. Our engineer today is Adam Staniszewski. Our interviews and reviews are produced and edited by Phyllis Myers, Anne-Marie Baldonado, Lauren Krenzel, Teresa Madden, Monique Nazareth, Thea Challoner, Susan Yakundi, Anna Bauman, and Nico Gonzalez-Whistler. Our digital media producer is Molly C.B. Nesper. Roberta Shorrock directs the show. With Terry Gross, I'm Tanya Mosley.

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7: Today on Freakonomics Radio, Sion Bailock is the president of Dartmouth College. She, like every college president, is dealing with a steep drop in public trust.
8: Counter to previous decades, right now, 7 out of 10 Americans think higher education is going the wrong direction.
7: And she has no trouble believing those numbers because she thinks universities have earned that distrust.
8: 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I think the universities have some of the responsibility there.
7: But what other responsibilities does a university have?
8: We're not a political organization. We're not a social advocacy organization. We have a very clear mission. And when people trust in that mission, they trust you.
7: That's coming up on Freakonomics Radio right after this hour's news.
9: Live from NPR News, I'm Jael Snyder. With a little more than 100 days until the midterm elections, President Trump is hitting the campaign trail. From member station WABE in Atlanta, Rahul Bali reports on some of the issues Trump highlighted at a Wednesday rally in Georgia.
10: This event was supposed to focus on Trump accounts for kids, but went much wider with Trump talking about the midterm elections. He repeated a message that's been popping up on the campaign trail connecting Democrats to communism.
11: The radical left is actively trying to destroy our children's future with the disaster known as communism. It's communism. This isn't a social democrat. These are communists.
10: Trump also talked about the SAVE Act, which proposes strict proof of citizenship requirements to register to vote.
11: So right now, Congress is working to get as much of our plan as possible into the budget bill.
10: Trump again called on Senate Republicans to get rid of the filibuster over the SAVE Act. For NPR News, I'm Raul Bally in Cobb County, Georgia.
9: President Trump is ramping up threats against Iran, saying on social media that the U.S. would destroy Iranian bridges and power plants if Iran shoots at ships in the Strait of Hormuz. Here's NPR's Deepa Shivaram.
12: Attacking civilian infrastructure could constitute a war crime, but Trump says from now onward, if Iran fires missiles, rockets, drones, or any other weapons at ships in the Strait of Hormuz, the U.S. would respond by bombing one bridge or power plant. He added that those could include ones located in or near Iran's capital city, Tehran. The escalation comes as Trump has said he has no interest in meeting with Iranian negotiators. The war has gone on months longer than Trump said it would, and support for Trump's actions abroad and the higher price of goods that have come with it is dropping, even among his base. Deepa Shivaram, NPR News.
9: The Iran-aligned Houthi rebels claim to have made good on a threat to target Saudi shipping in the Red Sea. The Houthis say they carried out missile and drone strikes on two Saudi oil tankers as part of a naval blockade.

0: does pose some increased risks.
1: You're listening to NPR News. The trial date has been set for former Venezuelan President Nicolas Maduro. During a brief hearing in Manhattan Federal Court Wednesday, a June 1st date was set for the drug trafficking case. 2027 date was set for the drug trafficking case against him. Maduro and his wife had pleaded not guilty to allegations that they sided with drug dealers in a scheme to ship large quantities of drugs to the U.S. An independent autopsy failed to identify the cause of death for Nolan Wells, the 18-year-old in Mississippi, whose body was found shortly after he disappeared following a July 4th boat trip with friends. Tierra Jackson with Mississippi Public Broadcasting reports.
2: Attorney Ben Crump, who has been representing Wells' family, presented the results of the independent autopsy conducted by Washington, D.C. forensic pathologist Dr. Roger Mitchell. Crump says Mitchell's findings were limited because they received the body after the initial autopsy in Mississippi.
3: For these reasons, this pathologist cannot rule out if any intervening non-accidental factors contributed to or caused the death of Nolan Wells.
2: Autopsy and toxicology results by authorities in Mississippi have not been released. For NPR News, I'm Tierra Jackson in Jackson, Mississippi.
1: Tropical storm Bertha made landfall Wednesday. Bertha came ashore on the southern tip of Louisiana. With damaging winds and heavy rain, Bertha expected to track along Louisiana and the upper Texas coast through today. This is NPR News.
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5: Hey there, it's Stephen Dubner. Before we get to today's episode of Freakonomics Radio, I have an announcement. Over here at Freakonomics headquarters, we have just launched a new show, a video talk show on the Freakonomics YouTube channel. It's called Better in Person. If Freakonomics tries to explain how things work, Better in Person is about how people work. So I invite interesting, accomplished people into my living room for a kind of conversation that is increasingly rare these days, one that is about connection and not spectacle or outrage. There will be 10 episodes in the first season of Better in Person. I hope you will check it out and spread the word. Again, that's Better in Person on the Freakonomics YouTube channel. And just so you know, this is in addition to Freakonomics Radio, not instead, because this show is not going anywhere. Okay, here's this week's episode of Freakonomics Radio. Last week on the show, we heard from the Chancellor of Vanderbilt University, Daniel Diermeier, who operates under a framework that originated at the University of Chicago. It's known as institutional neutrality.
6: Which means that universities, university leaders, will not take positions on policy issues or political issues unless they directly affect the core function of the university.
5: This week, we will hear from Sion Bailock, the president of Dartmouth College in Hanover, New Hampshire. Bailock runs Dartmouth using a similar framework.
7: Yeah, I mean, I knew it as the Calvin Report. I didn't know it as institutional neutrality, but I was faculty and then in the administration at Chicago for 12 years.
5: So Bailock and Diermeier have that in common, a belief in institutional neutrality and time served at the University of Chicago. But there's one big difference. Diermeier trained as a political scientist with a focus on institutions. You can hear this when he talks.
6: And what you learn there is that the details really matter. Setting things up the right way can make a big difference, and you have to be very, very conscious on that.
5: Bailock, meanwhile, trained as a psychologist with a focus on why people choke under pressure. And you can hear that when she talks.
7: From my research, we know that you worry a lot, not necessarily when you're doing the scary thing, but when that scary thing is out there, the what ifs.
5: So how is she handling these scary things facing higher education in general, and Dartmouth in particular? All right, please just start with your name and what you do.
7: My name is Sion Bailock. I am the president of Dartmouth and a cognitive scientist.
5: And do you want to just explain why your name is Sion and not Sean or something? It's spelled

0: S-I-A-N. Can you just explain the story behind that?
1: It actually is supposed to be Sean, but my parents named me Sian. They were watching a PBS documentary with an actress, Sean Phillips, and they thought it was Sian. So here I am.
0: Because she spelled it like that?
1: Yes, but she was Sean, but they didn't know that.
0: Got it. You were a college athlete, correct? Soccer?
1: I played soccer in the Olympic development growing up, and then I played lacrosse at UCSD.
0: Let's talk about your research on choking, which is how I came to know you initially. Why did that topic interest you, first of all? Was it a firsthand interest?
1: Yes, I did. I was doing research. I was interested in why I sometimes didn't play as well under pressure or didn't test as well in the pressure-filled situation as when I was not in that stressful environment.
0: And what'd you learn?
1: A lot of what we found is that counterintuitively, we perform poorly under pressure or choke when we start trying to control too much of what we're doing instead of letting it go on autopilot. Oftentimes, when we're worried about a situation or its consequences, we think that controlling every step of what we're doing is going to lead to a better outcome, but it actually disrupts more automatic processes that would run off better without conscious attention.
0: Do you think that trying to control too much generally, not just in the athletic realm, is a big problem?
1: Certainly. As a leader, I mean, you often hear about leaders failing by micromanaging or trying to be deep on everything. If I tried to control everything my head of operations was doing or my head of public safety, I don't think we'd be getting a lot done.
0: You know, I noticed something in our icebreaker conversation the other week, which is that you have mostly a serious look, like you don't smile a lot in the course of talking, but then once in a while you break into this very big full tooth smile. And I wondered what Sian Bailak, the psychologist, would say about that. Is it a signal? Is it strategic?
1: I'm probably concentrating when I'm talking.
0: And then when you're smiling, you're not, you're saying?
1: Yeah, I don't know. I don't think about it. But now I'm going to be focused on it, which my research shows is a bad idea. So thank you for that.
0: It's a bad idea because it'll mean you're too self-conscious and you'll choke?
1: Yes, exactly.
0: Bailak had her own lab at the University of Chicago, the Human Performance Lab, where she studied decision-making under pressure. After serving as executive vice provost at Chicago, she was recruited for the president's job at Barnard, the women's undergraduate college that is affiliated with Columbia University in New York. After institutional neutrality in Chicago, Bailak had a bit of culture shock at Barnard.
1: There was lots of people who thought about the purpose of the institution in the same way, but certainly, there was less of an appetite for different views.
0: So Columbia was really enmeshed in the Gaza protests. It got very messy and violent, and it's still very difficult there. Manoush Shafiq, who was the president then, got gone, as did Liz McGill from Penn, got gone. Claudine Gay from Harvard got gone.
1: That was my class. That was my class of presidents.
0: What was it like to watch all of that defenestration happening?
1: I mean, it wasn't fun, I'll say that. And I certainly was taking a different tact, and I'm proud of where we went, but...
0: Did you feel you were spared because you had that different tact?
1: I think that following a set of principles allowed folks, both who agreed and didn't agree, to see where I was going.
0: Did you ever think what would have happened to you had you stayed at Barnard?
1: When I was at Barnard, my plan had been to wait, and I knew I would be a top candidate in the Columbia presidency, but Dartmouth came quick. I had an offer and I couldn't turn it down. So it was kind of an interesting, like I could have been at Columbia at that point.
0: Okay, so you've been at Dartmouth for about 3 years now. What are your top priorities?
1: I am very interested in bringing back trust in higher education and making sure the American people trust in what we do. And I see Dartmouth potentially as a model for how to do that. I think if we can do really important work on Dartmouth's campus, it can have an impact on other institutions.
0: You can be a model by how? Because even if you do everything right, to become a model means that other people need to buy into it. So what's your plan for that?
1: I think we've seen it in action in several cases. Dartmouth was the first Ivy to bring back the SAT and ACT as part of admissions after COVID. We modeled the data and showed that it was an important predictor of performance. Counter to many people's assumptions, it actually was a really important way to find students who were less prepared or supported financially, who were excelling in their environment. And it actually turns out it's a better indicator of success than things like letters of rec or grades.
0: One story that we've heard for a long time is that kids that do well on an SAT are doing well in part because they come from middle or upper middle income families and they can afford coaching and taking the test multiple times. But you're saying the data actually show that whether that's part of the equation or not, that it's a better predictor of ability, yes?
1: There's no doubt that practicing and having financial support to practice those tests helps make you better. But even taking that into account, what we're able to show is that students who are excelling on those tests relative to, say, the mean of their high school was actually a really good predictor of success at Dartmouth. And what we found in a test optional environment is that students coming from less resource backgrounds were actually less likely to report their scores. And if we had had them, it would have been a really important indicator of success. And this supports data by others, Rosh Chetty at Harvard, who's shown that actually socioeconomic status or resources in a family helps students with all of the non-quantitative things that folks look at, like your summer job. You can go to the Galapagos instead of work at McDonald's, or who's helping you write your letters of rec. So we showed the data that it was important. And just now, Columbia was the last Ivy to bring it back. Most of our Ivy Plus peers followed closely after, and that's one example of where we've been able to lead.
0: What is Dartmouth looking for in an either typical, median, or maybe optimal student?
1: We're really looking for students who want to be uncomfortable, to engage in difficult conversations, to challenge themselves, learning how to think, not being told what to think. And that comes to a second place where Dartmouth has really led is around cultivating free expression and civil dialogue. We launched Dartmouth Dialogues my first year, soon after October 7th, and several different institutions have followed in our footsteps. And that was modeled by our faculty, actually, in Jewish and Middle Eastern Studies, who on October 9th and on October 11th, where on most campuses people were just screaming at each other, came together and had open dialogue where anyone could come and talk about the complexities of the Middle East.
0: So I've read a lot about those discussions, and it does sound like they produced a lot of really good thinking and talking and trust building and so on. On the other hand, Dartmouth, like many, many other campuses, especially the Ivy campuses, had a lot of protests from the pro-Palestinian side, especially after the war began. And you were censured by the faculty, and there was a no-confidence vote by students. What was that like from your side? I mean, you survived, so plainly you can smile about it now, but what was that like from your side in the moment?
1: The only way I know how to lead is by making principled decisions. Free expression and the ability to hear different points of view and everyone to share in campus is at the heart of what we do in trying to discover truth. And I was willing to call balls and strikes. You can protest, but you can't shout down a speaker. You can protest, but you cannot take over campus, build an encampment, and declare shared space for one ideology. Students knew the consequences. They knew what the ground rules were, and we were willing to enforce the rules, unlike many of our peers.
0: So you kept your job after that chaos. Did you think for a while that you might lose it? Was there anyone on your board that was agitating for your departure?
1: No, my board was very supportive. I think, again, we were leading by principle. And as a leader, sometimes you have to make decisions that are based on those principles that are not going to be the most popular decisions. I think the decision has aged pretty well, but it's also been borne out in the work we're doing around dialogue. And I'm proud of where Dartmouth has gone, for example, in the free expression rankings from the Foundation of Individual Rights and Expression. When I got to Dartmouth, we were in the bottom 200 and something. And I think last year we were ranked 35th. You know, you can debate rankings, but one of the places I was really proud is that our students were, I think, two standard deviations above the mean and being tolerant of speakers on the right and the left. I believe that one of the goals of a liberal arts institution, an elite university, is to develop the next generation of leaders for our democracy, and being able to lead people who think differently than you and cut across our very polarized environment is one of the most important things that a university can do.
0: I can't disagree with that. I don't know if anybody would disagree with that. On the other hand, you said something earlier about how you want to create an environment where you can arrive at the truth. When I read an academic paper by someone like you, I look for the conclusion. I look for someone really smart who has had an idea, gathered a lot of data to measure that theory or thesis, and then comes to a conclusion about what's true about it and what's not. So plainly, we do value truth. But there's also this notion that I have my truth and you have your truth, which in some realms is possible. Like, what's the best ice cream? I don't know if that can be empirically proven.
1: I mean, obviously it's mint chip.
0: God, it's so not. Can I tell you what my favorite is? But everyone ridicules me for
1: if you say rum raisin, I think we're just done.
0: I'm not kidding you. It's rum raisin. I'm not kidding you. That's my favorite ice cream. Why are there so many rum raisin haters in the world?
1: I think it's disgusting. I don't know. This is my truth.
0: Well, I think mint chip is disgusting. See, this is how it all starts.
1: But I still like you as a person. I haven't let your one view change my feeling of you as a person. And that's really important because I think we might agree on some other things. When I think about truth and a process of getting to truth, I think about converging evidence. You want lots of ways to look at something, and you want people being able to voice a heterodox opinion. And my worry with campuses that are not as open to those heterogeneous views is that you don't get the benefit of other people's good thinking. They self-censor, or they're not allowed to be at the table. That iteration of getting that converging evidence and always pushing and questioning falls off. And that's where I think we fall away from getting to what is true. And that's always the aspiration.
0: In 2025, the Trump administration sent 9 prominent universities a Compact for Academic Excellence in Higher Education. It offered preferential access to federal funding in exchange for adopting a variety of policies, which included a cap on the number of foreign students, ending the use of race and sex in admissions and hiring, promoting a broader spectrum of political viewpoints on campus, and limiting disruptive protests. Neither Bylock nor any of the other university leaders signed the compact.
1: I don't think universities should be political footballs. We often forget that we often got pushed to the left under Democratic administrations, and we're getting pushed in different directions under the current administration. The best way to make sure that our government knows that we're going to be responsible for what we do and held accountable for our actions is to talk about the value of what we do and have conversation instead of picking a side and screaming. We will push back when we need to. We've joined many amicus briefs related to laws or actions that we believed were unlawful around indirect cost rates or immigration or others. But the best way to get to a shared understanding is actually to have conversation. While many of my peers were not spending time in D.C. doing this, I was more than happy to have conversations with the Secretary of Education, folks, our representatives in Congress on the right and the left. It is so important because I do believe in the relationship between universities and the government. And at the end of the day, I believe that we're American universities with a global reach, and our customers are the American people.
0: As far as I know, Dartmouth is the only Ivy League school to avoid a federal civil rights investigation, and you've avoided the funding freezes that have hit Harvard and elsewhere. I've also seen that you've hired as your house counsel Matt Raymer, a Dartmouth alum who's a former top lawyer at the RNC, the Republican National Committee. My brain wants to make a connection between those two facts. I don't know if there is a connection, but tell me what value, A, that a house counsel who's got experience at the RNC has been for you, and also why Dartmouth has not been subject to that investigation?
1: Well, I think a lot of people forget that a lot of those federal investigations started under the Biden administration for many of those schools. And Matt, a lot of general counsels at universities come out of government, so that's not unusual. And Matt, of course, is—
0: Is that because the role of general counsel is often lobbying is a major role?
1: No, I mean, not lobbying, but I'd say strategy and dealing with complex organizations. And so Matt certainly brought that, and as a Dartmouth alum. And look, I practice what I preach. The best way to get to the best outcome is to have lots of folks with different ideas and perspectives at my senior table.
0: What's it, for instance?
1: It could be anything about the policies we put in place around free expression. I mean, our policies have very wide latitude. Like, as a juxtaposition to Harvard, you can chalk anything mean about me you want outside my building. And I think there's no chalking policies at a lot of other places.
0: Have you been chalked quite a bit then?
1: Not lately, actually. Hopefully this won't invite it.
0: Maybe someone will just chalk, "We love President Bylock."
1: Yeah, I would like that. My 15-year-old who walks by my building every morning when she goes to Hanover High loves to see all the mean things written about me.
0: Oh, seriously?
1: Like one of her highlights. So we make everyone happy.
0: That's funny.
1: I don't know if I could pull up one specific example. The free expression would be one, but it's just great to have different people with different opinions and backgrounds. And Matt has been such a great general counsel on everything we deal with. Certainly the federal government is one part of it, but he oversees immigration and our office is there. And we've really been able to support our faculty, students, and staff. We have a lot of real estate. We have all sorts of things we're dealing with at a university. And so I just like having smart, strategic people who bring different perspectives to the table. And I don't think anyone would have made a peep if I had hired the general counsel from the DNC, which I think underscores the fact that we need people with different perspectives on our campus. And Matt wears a jersey that is green now. He represents Dartmouth.
0: You said before the Trump administration that the universities have been pushed to the left from outside. Can you just describe that process and where was that coming from? Was it coming from government? Was it coming from student and or faculty components? Was it coming from outside actors? Because I sense that a lot of people who were in universities or around them a lot, as I was certainly for the past bunch of years, everybody felt it and everybody knew it, but somehow no one wanted to address it. And it felt to me as if there was a sort of agreement that most colleges and universities, not all, but most, especially prominent ones, like this is the way it's going to be and we're okay with that. And it always surprised me. I'm curious how you felt about that, especially coming from University of Chicago.
1: The example I was giving was about federal regulations, whether it was some of the regulations around Title IX or pushes around diversity statements and grants. And when I said I didn't want to sign the compact, I don't want to sign a compact with Trump. I also don't want to sign a compact with AOC as president. I want to be responsible.
0: Oh, is she the next president? I didn't even get that memo.
1: I've heard she likes rum raisin.
0: Oh, come on. I'm Stephen Dubner speaking with Dartmouth President Sion Bylock. We will be right back.
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1: Israel will hold national elections this fall, including a vote for prime minister, and a new challenger to Benjamin Netanyahu is surging in the polls.
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7: Can you give me just a quick day in the life of you, the Dartmouth president? I don't need every 15-minute increment, but how is the pie generally divided?
8: Do you want from the very early morning?
7: Absolutely.
8: Okay. At 4:45, I wake up and make my 15-year-old breakfast before she goes to play tennis.
7: Oh, my goodness.
8: Then I go back to bed. She plays tennis at 5.
7: Why can't she make her own breakfast?
8: You know, a lot of people ask me that. I feel like she's so committed and it's nice to sort of be on the team with her. And I only have her for a few more years and I miss her so many nights when I'm at events or traveling. And so it makes me feel good to do it, but I still complain about it.
7: Do you have a spouse or partner or something too?
8: No, it's just us home together, so I make the breakfast.
7: Got it. Okay. And she's a very serious, committed, competitive tennis player, plainly.
8: I mean, she has aspirations to play tennis at university, so.
7: How's Dartmouth's tennis team?
8: It's pretty good, but she says she wants to go anywhere but Dartmouth. She's 15 and is growing up on campus, so totally understandable. I think we're in agreement about that.
7: You wake up, make breakfast, go back to sleep.
8: Yeah, I get up around 6:30. I have a trainer or I go on a run. And then I usually work at home for about an hour, and then I'm in the office. It can be anything from meeting with my senior team to every week I hold office hours for students at our dining hall where they just can come up and talk to me. I sometimes meet with faculty. I often meet with donors. It's a big part of what I do is raise the philanthropy to do what we do.
7: Are you pretty good at that?
8: I love it.
7: You do? Tell me why.
8: Get to tell the story of the amazing folks on our campus and what they do. I get such a thrill out of that. We just announced a $25 million gift for Dartmouth Dialogues. And one of the things I've gotten to do is tell the story of our faculty coming together to model how to have dialogue about Israel and Gaza. Or for Dartmouth actually has the largest rural medical system in the country.
7: I've read that and it shocked me. I know that New Hampshire is mostly rural, and Dartmouth is a big deal with a really good medical school and hospital, correct?
8: Yes.
7: But does that mean you have many outposts of the Dartmouth medical system, essentially?
8: Yeah, and the most rural VA is down the road from us in White River Junction, Vermont. Our doctors and our clinicians and our researchers are really focused on building an economic model of aging at home. We have some of the best hospitals and technology in the world and some not as good health outcomes. What we know in rural areas is there's often a mismatch between access to care when people come into the hospital and when they can be at home, how they're supported. And we know that a lot of folks who are aging want to age in place but don't have the structure around it. We also know that home health care workers are very much in need and they don't have a very good career path or workforce training system. And with a lot of the advances in AI and the ability to do technological healthcare over the phone, we think we can really build a model system for how to help folks age in place and come into the hospital when they need to, not take beds when they don't, which saves the hospital, saves insurance companies, and leads to better quality of life.
7: Have you been surprised by the anti-AI sentiment on campuses at graduation ceremonies? Because I have, honestly. Anyone that brought up AI seemed to get either heckled or booed off the stage. To me, AI is a technology and a topic that I would think most college students would think about really hard and would see potential downsides and a lot of potential upsides and would maybe have that conversation. But it feels very much like the Luddite response from centuries ago. What about you?
8: Yeah, I don't know if I agree with that. And I haven't been surprised because we've seen this on our campus. So Dartmouth actually was in 1956, we had a summer conference where the term and the field artificial intelligence were born. And so we talk about Dartmouth as the birthplace of AI. And now 70 years later, I believe we have a responsibility to talk about what it means to educate humans in the age of AI. And so we, at the beginning of the year, announced a partnership with Anthropic and AWS, one of the first institutions to do that. And I got a lot of pushback then from folks, so I knew that it was there. I think for young people, from my research, we know that you worry a lot, not necessarily when you're doing the scary thing, but when that scary thing is out there, the what ifs. And so I think it's okay to be worried and concerned about what's happening, but at the same time, push forward and use it to extend your thinking rather than replace it. But I understand why young people are nervous about AI and where it's going.
7: Dartmouth is currently piloting a chatbot of its own called Evergreen, which students will be able to use to address their mental health. Evergreen grew out of another project called Therabot, whose lead researcher is a Dartmouth scientist named Nicholas Jacobson. You'll hear a lot more about this in an episode we are producing now about psychotherapy and technology.
8: So the idea is that using hundreds of thousands of hours of clinical data, Therabot was the first clinical trial to show benefits for an AI-powered therapist in terms of really helping rural folks connect with humans when they needed it. And we're adapting that technology on campus, and it's not to replace the humans. We have lots of humans who support students. But we know that, for example, during midterms or finals, one of the biggest indicators of anxiety or depressive episodes is sleeping during the day and being up all night or stopping exercise or not talking to your friends. And having technology that can both sense that and help people get to the places they need, we believe can be really helpful to students' success.
7: I've read some pushback from students. One person writing in the student newspaper wondered why you need to build your own model when LLMs already exist, although I'm guessing if you used an existing LLM, they would complain that it wasn't customized to students or to Dartmouth students. And someone else objected to the potential big energy consumption costs of running yet another LLM. And, you know, these are kind of the anti-AI arguments you see in a number of places, but it seems like a pretty robust program you've built. And I want to know what effects you've seen it having so far on student mental health, especially.
8: We're still testing it right now. We have hundreds of students working on it, actually helping to build the chats and dialogues that the LLMs will use to develop new responses. I think it's healthy that some people are skeptical of this technology. I think there's also this concern at first that it was going to replace humans, but it is not. I just watched a student demo of it at a presentation a few weeks ago, and the students were so excited about what it could do. They were showing me technology where it was helping a student pick the right classes during the winter term because they liked to be out in the sun during the day and wanted to be able to get to the skiway certain days for their mental health, but also wanted to take an advanced biology class. It's helping augment people's ability to deal with complex problems. One of the things that's so special about Dartmouth is this sense of place and the power of being out in the mountains, hiking or at the river. And I can tell you, we just started one of the prescription RX of nature and hikes and other things for students who are feeling gloomy, and it seems to be working. So
7: what does that mean?
8: If a student goes in and needs mental health support or something else, one of the human therapists might actually prescribe them outdoor activities. And it sounds a little hokey, but there's lots of research showing the power of being outside, being in nature, on your ability to concentrate, on your well-being. And we often don't take it seriously enough.
7: So you're a psychologist by training and wrote a lot of really good and interesting research, of which I'm a fan. I am curious, if you take off the university president hat for a minute and look at the data that I know has been examined by, among others, Danny Blanchflower, who's a professor at Dartmouth, an economist who's looked at happiness and satisfaction across many populations across many years. And the consensus seems to be that there is a significant rise in mental illness over the past few decades. It's natural, I think, to wonder maybe whether the measurement is just different or better, or if these are really secular spikes. So tell me what you know and think about that, especially from the perspective of young people.
8: I think what's been so striking about the work Dr. Blanchflower has done is that it's really changes in young people's anxiety, depression, and happiness. And we're in the business of helping young people reach their potential, so it's something I pay a lot of attention to. I also believe that health and wellness, and mental health in particular, doesn't sit alongside academic excellence. It is a precursor to it. And it goes back to my push for knowledge and truth and the ability to bring up a heterodox opinion or have a conversation with someone that makes you uncomfortable. From my research, I know that you're less likely to approach those situations if you don't feel okay, if you're anxious. And so I want students to have the tools so that they can take risks, they can fail, they can enter into a conversation with someone they know thinks very differently than them. They can have those debates in class. And so what I think about on our campus a lot, and what our students and staff and faculty have been focused on, is setting up the kinds of conditions that allow our students to feel okay about themselves and then thrive everywhere else.
7: I'm about to ask a question that is a terrible question to ask, but I'm going to ask it anyway. Do you think that the current generation of college students is just spoiled to some degree?
8: I think every older person always says this about the younger folks around them. What I see on campus are students who are pushing themselves really hard and have often been rewarded for getting the next medal or success, and sometimes don't step back and think about their potential or what will make them happy or how they live the fullest lives. And I want to help them do that.
7: A lot of those abilities to overcome failure, to be resilient, to sleep and eat well, and so on, those feel like things that one should learn by the time one goes to college. Plainly, I'm wrong. So tell me, do you feel that the university is taking on a different societal role than it was meant to in the development of young people? Because we used to talk about, you know, you want to produce leaders. And that connotes, to me at least, that someone has showed up ready to go. It sounds to me, from what you're saying, that you're needing to do a lot of foundational work. And I applaud that. I don't think anyone would decry that. But I just wonder, it's a lot of time and resources that goes into something that's not what I thought was the primary purpose of the university.
8: I may be different than some other leaders, but I think it's also my background as a psychologist. I don't think you can separate the health and wellness from the academic focus. And if you want students to push hard in the classroom, which they do, you have to equip them with the tools. And I also believe that developing great leaders is also about developing whole people who can be inside and outside the classroom. It's something that Dartmouth is known for. These skills are part of what it means to lead, especially in a future where knowledge is ubiquitous in many ways, and it is the ability to bring people together, ask questions in different ways, that's going to be the hallmark of what a true leader is.
7: Bylock's views on leadership are plainly rooted in her time at the University of Chicago. Her move there from professor to administrator was a bit of an accident.
8: I came out of faculty governance. I was on the faculty senate and then something called the Committee of the Council, which is a small group that advises the president and the provost. And I spent the whole year as a faculty member arguing with Bob Zimmer.
7: Bob Zimmer, a mathematician by training, was UChicago's president from 2006 to 2021.
8: And at the end of the year, he said, come work for me. And I thought, wow, like, that's so interesting.
7: What were you arguing about?
8: Everything. I thought he had so many things wrong in terms of the perspective of the faculty. Well, just to step back, the Committee of the Council, I think it was like 12 faculty. I was, I believe, the only woman on the committee and the youngest by probably 20 years. And I was really pregnant. I remember that there was never enough food at the lunch. I was always kind of hungry, too. So I think I was just ornery. But I thought they were maybe a little out of touch with the junior faculty and some of the perspectives of young folks on campus. So I pushed back a lot.
7: Were there changes then because of your pushback?
8: Yeah, Yeah, I think there were some. I don't remember any specifics, but the idea that the institution should be the place that helps bring critics to the forefront rather than the critic itself was something that I really took to heart. And it was something that I put in practice when I was at Barnard, when we had a referendum around divesting from Israel. I talked about the fact that I did not believe the endowment was a political tool, and that it wasn't the university's place to take a side in this sort of debate. And then at Dartmouth, it became very clear that having some sort of policy or idea around when the institution should make statements, when departments should make statements, what the purpose of the institution was, articulating that was important. And we had a group of faculty and staff work on a policy, and they did not use the term institutional neutrality, but institutional restraint. The whole idea is to get individuals speaking and pushing it against each other, and that we shouldn't be encouraging statements that could potentially suppress or quiet heterodox voices. I talked about creating brave spaces rather than safe spaces. Dartmouth has always been a place where there's different views on campus. We have a conservative student newspaper and a more liberal student newspaper.
7: It's considered the most conservative, small c conservative of the Ivies, would you say? I mean, I've always heard it talked about like that.
8: I think people do talk about it that way, and we have certainly have had prominent conservative alums come out of Dartmouth. But one of the reasons I was actually interested in it is that I felt like there was the possibility of a more UChicago-like tolerance for different voices on campus. And I don't think I had really understand after being at UChicago that not all institutions were like UChicago.
7: Can you talk for a bit about your route from academic researcher to an academic administrator? I know that in this industry, like in many industries, if you do really well at one level, then you get promoted into another level. But that other level is very, very different because the things that make a great academic researcher or professor are not necessarily the things that would make a university president. And we're all familiar with the Peter Principle that talks about people getting promoted above their abilities. And I'm just really curious how it worked for you. Did you suspect from the outset that you'd be pretty good at being an administrator? Did you want to become an administrator?
8: Yeah. And also, I think in addition to not always having a clear route, I think higher education does a really poor job of training.
7: I didn't want to say it, but I so agree. It's like here, now you're going to oversee first a department and then a whole school. I mean, many of these people are my friends and they have no idea what they're doing, I hate to say.
8: Yes. Well, look, I mean, I think it's really important that we have a subset of higher education leaders that come through academia, that are faculty. And if we're not training them to think about these next levels, I worry about the viability of those candidates.
7: Did you get training?
8: No. I mean, I apprenticed and a lot of it was trial by fire. And I wish I had more training.
7: Is anyone working on that?
8: We are thinking about it at Dartmouth. One thing that my CFO does, which is fantastic, is he does a university budget course every year. We have deans, we have faculty. Once in a while, we have undergrads take it. And he basically talks about the entire university budget, the history of it, what it means for different units. A P&L, in my mind, is an instantiation of your strategy. You have to understand that.
7: If you were to eventually, let's say, start a leadership institute at Dartmouth to train university leaders, what would be your motto?
8: That's good. I think it is something about your role is making other people's ideas better or putting them into effect. For me, going back to the route from being a researcher and leading a big lab of postdocs and graduate students and undergrads is that I actually think that was great training for leading an organization. And you learn you have to manage people very differently. One graduate student, you have to give a deadline, and another, if you give a deadline, they will crumble.
7: I'm Stephen Dubner. This is Freakonomics Radio. We will be right back to finish our conversation with Dartmouth President Sion Bailok.
9: April showers are known to bring May flowers, but it's also the time of year when billions of birds are migrating overnight and insects are emerging, buzzing back to life. The choices we make, from the lights we leave on to what we put in our yards, can shape what survives the season. springtime birds and insects. Next time on 1A.
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10: The proposed Anchor Resource Center has caused a stir in the community, with many speaking out both for and against the proposal. It's also led to some tension between city council members and the mayor's office. This week on WBOI, we take an in-depth look at the work that went into building the proposed Homeless Resource Center and why it's causing so much conversation. 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

0: This music was composed by Patrick Collins, a student of Canterbury School. 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
2: So what do you make of this period of history we're living through? By whatever means you want to measure it, it's been an unusually chaotic period and a period of great uncertainty. Do you see it as the beginning of something worse and more chaotic, or do you see it as an interregnum between, you know, sanity and prosperity and all that?
3: I am a glass half full kind of person. I do think we learn and get better at what we do. But we have some of our faculty are world experts on misinformation, and the ideas that we're getting through social media and others are seeping in as fact sets. And I think we have to get a handle on what that looks like.
2: Do you have any ideas for how to do that?
3: Education is one way. Teaching people to be discerning and how to think.
2: Are you worried, though, that a college education in particular has come to be viewed by so many as essentially a luxury good? I don't mean that in terms of just the cost, but it's a thing that only certain people want and that most people actually don't want or need. Does that concern you a lot?
3: I am very worried. I think it builds into trust. And if the folks across the political spectrum in our country don't see college as a place for them, it means that we have less diversity in thinking and ideas. And again, I think that is the basis for getting to the best outcomes.
2: I'm guessing you know a lot more than I do about the literature on social trust, which some people argue is key kind of hidden ingredient to any well-functioning society. And social trust in the U.S. has certainly fallen. They say that certain institutions are quite good at creating social trust. Sports teams are one, the military, and what these have in common is that people come together from very different backgrounds with a common goal. The university is also an institution that was held up as a place that could really build social trust for the same reason. People coming from different backgrounds working toward a common goal. Do you see the university serving that function anymore? Has it really failed?
3: I think the university has stepped away from serving that function, and we have to get it back. And I know from that literature that one of the best ways to get it back is to be very clear about your mission. I talk about this a lot, that our mission is education and knowledge production, and that's it.
2: So if you could create Dartmouth from scratch today, what would you do differently in order to fulfill that mission?
3: In a lot of Dartmouth's history, there were certain groups of people that were excluded from our campus. We didn't have women as a first graduating class till 1976. There were quotas for Jews. I think I would go back and think about how to bring the best and brightest coming from different backgrounds together from the beginning.
2: The whole competition to get into schools like Dartmouth, though, we all know what that looks like. And most people think it's somewhere between ridiculous and unfair, that too many advantages go to the advantaged and so on. Has Dartmouth done anything significant to change that?
3: We really, first of all, focus on financial aid. So now for families making up to $175,000 a year, it's free to go to Dartmouth. We have continued and pushed to focus on first-generation and low-income students, as well as rural students. And we're need-blind and meet full financial need for everyone.
2: Here's a question that we solicited from one of your faculty members, whose name I will withhold since I don't want to bias the answer. But this person wanted to know, if you had an infinite budget, what would you do with it?
3: It's a great question. One answer is that I would make Dartmouth somewhat bigger, because I think what we do is so important. We have a responsibility to serve more students, and that means more faculty.
2: And would it be bigger in that spot in Hanover? Would you want to open other campuses elsewhere?
3: We have such a sense of place. I would want to really make sure that areas where Dartmouth can have huge impact, whether it's rural health or we are a world leader in polar and ice sheets for obvious reasons. We have the Cold Weather Army Research Lab next to us, that our faculty really had the resources to have the impact. That's the second one. And third, which hopefully we'll be able to do at some point, I would like to take everything we're doing around dialogues and give it to every high school student in the country so that when they get to Dartmouth, they're ready to have the kinds of conversations that are so important to reduce polarization.
2: Let's talk about college sports for a minute. How is it different now than when you were in college?
3: The power divisions in college sports has changed immensely. One thing I'm really proud of in the Ivy League is that we continue to live by the values that our athletes are students first, that we don't give athletic scholarships, we only give need-based scholarships, and athletics enhances our academics. rather than vice versa.
2: What about the NIL revolution? Name, image, likeness is a way for athletes to get actual cash for playing in college, but there are many other parts of that as well. How has that affected you?
3: Our NIL in the Ivy League is pretty small. Certainly, we're competing with teams who have bigger budgets. I think about our ice hockey team who went to the NCAA and played against Wisconsin. Their roster looked very different in terms of the support that their athletes were getting financially, but we held our own.
2: And did any of those players then take an offer through the portal to get an NIL payday?
3: It's really interesting. I just asked my athletic director, not only the portal, but going pro. And our three top players are staying next year, which I think says something so important about the program we're running and our coaches.
2: Interesting. I mean, it doesn't really matter whether Dartmouth wins something in the Ivy League, right? I mean, I know it's pride and all.
3: It matters to me.
2: Okay. All right. I take it back. But I was told that college athletes are incredibly valuable for the institution, as are fraternity and sorority students, because those are the types of students who are most likely to become very loyal and generous donors. Can you talk about that for a second?
3: Yeah, there's work in the Ivy League showing that Ivy League athletes go on to be very successful in terms of what they do.
2: On the other hand, you could say anybody who's good enough to be an athlete and be in the Ivy League was going to be successful.
3: That's right. I'm not saying it's causal, but there's a correlation there. And certainly, I think at a place like Dartmouth, people bleed green. I've never been at a place where there's as much camaraderie and loyalty to the school as Dartmouth. It comes from many different places, certainly the Greek system, certainly athletics, our musical endeavors, the debate club. And my goal is to create lots of different places where students can get that relationship. It also comes from our foreign study programs, where our faculty actually take the students for a quarter. And so it's 30 students together with a faculty member. The bond there is for life. I'm an athlete. I believe in the power of athletics, and I certainly think it's an important contributor to our community and culture.
2: Talk for a minute about the power of athletics, just as an animating force. What is so good about participating in sports or even games?
3: It gives you opportunities to win and lose, to have to often work with other people. It's an amazing way to build character and to learn how to take risks and get up.
2: All right, let me ask you maybe one last question. This is a question I like because it comes from my hero, Richard Feynman, the physicist. And he liked to ask, what is particularly abundant in a given system and what's particularly scarce? Maybe abundance to the point of a problem and scarce to the point of a problem. So what would you say in running a university is something that's particularly abundant that you maybe wish you had a little bit less of?
3: Oftentimes there's a resistance to change, or we've done it this way.
2: So an abundance of tradition, maybe.
3: Yes. Dartmouth is a 250-some-odd-year university. There's a lot of this is how we do it.
2: Can you give an example?
3: Sure. So we just put in place a new School of Arts and Sciences, which is a big deal in an institutional setting. And it took a while to get there because people said, why would we need a new structure?
2: And what about scarce, something that is too scarce?
3: I think time, especially, I would say, among our faculty. Our faculty, we ask them to be really these teacher scholars who are researching or working at the top of their field, but spend a ton of time in the classroom. And I know this because I've now taught at Dartmouth, at Barnard and Columbia, and at UChicago, and I've never spent more time with the students than I did at Dartmouth. It's amazing. It's one of the things that makes this place so special, but it takes a lot of time to do that, and we're asking a lot of our people.
2: I would think that if Dartmouth, as you said, invented artificial intelligence, that you could come up with a way to make more time.
3: We're working on it.
2: That, again, was Sion Bylock, the 19th president of Dartmouth College, which is, in fact, a university, but prefers to keep college in the name. My thanks to Bylock, and thanks also to some of her colleagues, past and present, who helped us prepare for this interview. Alexandra Horowitz, Bruce Sacerdote, Chris Snyder, Danny Blanchflower, Lydia Chilton, and Susanna Heschel. And thanks especially to you for listening. Coming up next time on the show.
4: It never occurred to me that television wouldn't work. Something just seemed to happen. I had no confidence that it was going to go big. Go big. When a master uses the English language, it's a thrill, isn't it? Go big.
2: I tracked down Dick Cavett, the legendary talk show host. I wanted his advice on making my new show better in person.
4: Well, I hope you do it.
2: You're just saying that, aren't you?
4: Yeah.
2: Yeah.
4: I just wanted to make your friends laugh.
2: Dick Cavett, that's next time on Freakonomics Radio. And remember to check out our new video talk show, Better in Person, on the Freakonomics YouTube channel. Until then, take care of yourself, and if you can, someone else too.
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8: I'm Howie from the neighborhood of Merriam Park in St. Paul, Minnesota. 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
5: The anniversary of the founding reminded us where our country comes from. 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From WAMU and NPR in Washington, this is 1A. Hi, I'm Nyla Boodoo. We've done a lot in the last 250 years. What do we hope the country will look like at 300? 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
14: Live from NPR News, I'm Giles Snyder. President Trump was in Marietta, Georgia Wednesday, speaking at a campaign event after attending the dignified transfer at Dover Air Force Base of four service members who were killed in action last weekend.
15: Standing there watching this sight, which is very tough to watch, to be honest with you. I think it's the toughest thing I do of anything I do. I do all this stuff, but I think it's the toughest thing I do.
14: Trump's speech in Georgia was his first since his primetime address to the nation last week, in which he questioned the security of U.S. elections. Funding for election security, long sought by President Trump, is included in a $95 billion budget blueprint that House Republicans passed Wednesday. Most of the money would go toward funding the Iran war, and there's funding for farmers as well. The House vote is the first step in the reconciliation process that Republicans have turned to secure the funding without Democratic support. A special prosecutor in Louisiana has dropped all felony charges against the state's attorney general over accusations that she intimidated city officials in New Orleans. From member station WWNO, Mel Bridges reports.
16: A grand jury in Orleans Parish had brought 16 felony charges against Liz Merle earlier this month after she sent letters to elected officials in New Orleans saying they could be removed from office if they went forward with a special election. But those same officials asked that the case be dismissed, saying it's distracting from the positive things the city has been doing, and the prosecution agreed. Merle said she still plans to investigate the grand jury and New Orleans leaders.
17: You can't be friends with somebody who wants to put you in jail for 80 years.
16: Governor Jeff Landry and U.S. Representative Clay Higgins have both called for a federal investigation into the grand jury. For NPR News, I'm Mel Bridges in New Orleans.
14: In the western U.S., summer monsoon rains are delivering much-needed moisture. But as Rachel Cohen of the Mountain West News Bureau reports, the rains also bring the risk of floods and mudslides.
18: Rain can quickly escalate to dangerous flooding in steep canyons, dry washes, or downstream of land recently scorched by wildfires, says Jillian Felton, a meteorologist with the National Weather Service in Grand Junction, Colorado.
19: With those burn scars, the soil can become hydrophobic, meaning that a lot of that water that falls into the soil is just going to run right off of it. So debris flows are a big concern.
18: In Utah, floodwaters this past week pushed mud and trees from the Cottonwood Fire down the state's Beaver Canyon, forcing evacuations. Mudslides from heavy rains also disrupted travel in Colorado, closing portions of Interstate 70 and smaller roads. The National Weather Service warns more storms this week mean additional flood risk throughout the region. For NPR

0: Ennis reports that the cuts are part of an effort to increase the UK's defense budget.
1: Some of the poorest countries in the world, like Malawi and Mozambique, will lose about 90% of their aid funding from the UK. These funds supported programs aimed at reducing poverty and improving healthcare and education for vulnerable populations, mostly in Africa and the Middle East. The cuts were originally announced last year, but a recent report details the breakdown by country. Some nations, like Sudan, Ukraine, and Palestine, have been designated as geopolitically important and will continue to receive aid. But others, like Somalia, South Sudan, and the Democratic Republic of the Congo, which is currently fighting an outbreak of Ebola, will also see drastic cuts. Fatma Tanis, NPR News.
0: The Boston Red Sox winning streak has been broken. Boston lost the second game of a doubleheader to the Baltimore Orioles last night after having matched a club record with a 6-3 win in the first game. The streak lasted 15 straight games. Last time Boston won that many in a row, Ted Williams was on his way to an MVP season in 1946. This is NPR News.
2: 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This
3: on the next Fresh Air. The term Instagram face was coined by New Yorker staff writer Gia Tolentino. Now she has a warning. Plastic surgery has become so pervasive and undetectable, it's changing what we think a real human face looks like. Her article, Our Plastic Surgery Nightmare, delves into what happens when we can no longer trust our own eyes. 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This afternoon from 2 to 3 here on 89.1 WBOI.
4: This is 1A. I'm Nyla Boodoo, in for Jen White. You had a lot to say about the country's 250th birthday. We heard from plenty of you in the run-up to that milestone. And earlier today, we took your calls again, this time asking you to look ahead, beyond 250, to the 300th anniversary. We've already heard from some of you about what changes you want to see in the next 50 years.
5: We need to get the money out of politics, get big money out of politics. I think that will solve a lot of our issues and will really reduce the threat of authoritarianism and corruption. Economically speaking, I think focusing on how can we run our economy without using fossil fuels? It's a huge question. I think a full-out effort there would be incredible. And culturally, taking a closer look at how we run our educational system and how it could be kinder, more compassionate, more inclusive.
6: Now, I am an optimist. I think that the U.S. by that point will be a much more multicultural, multiracial society. I think that there will be a lot more equality regarding wealth and property. But I'm thinking in order to reach that, what we have to do is take the billionaires down a notch. The Elon Musks of the world, the tech bros, the Peter Thiels of the world, they are miles worse than any Gilded Age robber baron. I think we're at the point now where they are a net drain on our society, so they have to be taxed a lot more.
4: Ben, Ian, thanks for those messages. What could the next 50 years hold for our country when it comes to our democracy, our increasingly uncertain economy, rapidly changing technology, and our social fabric as a nation of more than 342 million people? More importantly, what do you want it to look like? You can always call us at 855-236-1212. Tell us your name and where you're from. It could be around technological innovation, a change to our economy, or how democracy functions, or something about our society you want to see change. Tell us what you're looking forward to. Again, that's 855-236-1A1A, and we'll hear directly from some of you during this discussion. But first, let's go to our panel to get us started. Joining us from Fairfax County, Virginia, is Theodore R. Johnson. He's a senior fellow at New America. That's a left-leaning think tank in Washington, D.C. He's also a columnist at the Washington Post and author of When the Stars Begin to Fall, Overcoming Racism and Renewing the Promise of America. Ted, welcome to 1A.
7: Thanks for having me. It's good to be here.
4: Also joining us from the studios of WABE in Atlanta is Georgia State Representative Jasmine Clark. She's a microbiologist, a professor, and a Democrat representing the 108th District

0: in the Georgia State House. She's also co-chair of the Georgia chapter of the Future Caucus. That's a bipartisan organization for millennial and Gen Z lawmakers. Representative Clark, thank you for joining us on 1A.
1: Yes, thank you so much for having me.
0: Also joining us from WABE is Georgia State Representative Stephen Sains. He leads Serve South, a community development organization in Camden County, Georgia, and is a Republican representing the 180th District in the Georgia State House. And he's also a co-chair of the Georgia Chapter of the Future Caucus. Representative Sains, welcome to you as well.
2: Thanks for having us.
0: Ted, can you start us off? What's the value in thinking through what our country's goals should be at a moment like this 250th anniversary and how to achieve those future goals?
3: Yeah, it's a big question, but I'll tell you, there's no time like milestone anniversaries than to explore this exact question. What does the future look like? In 2076, we'll turn 300. In the 50 years between now and then, what kind of country are we trying to build? What do we need to fix, reform? What do we need to get rid of or begin doing so that once we hit our tricentennial, we've got the kind of country that we're proud of, one that is better than the one we inherited? How to do that? There's a range of things that need to happen. I mean, I won't even go into all of the different socioeconomic factors.
0: We have an hour. Don't worry. We'll get into some of it.
3: I hear you. But look, the biggest thing is, I think it's twofold. One is we have to reform our institutions at the federal level. Congress needs to be bigger. It's too small for the size of the country we have. The Electoral College is outdated and needs to be reformed. We need to do something about partisan gerrymandering in particular, and that the legislatures will have to do it because the Supreme Court has decided it's none of their business for some reason. Locally, though, I think this is where the most promise is. Whatever the future of the country looks like, the best version of it will bubble up from the local towns, municipalities, and states and trickle up rather than some magnificent transformative figure nationally, you know, cascading down the goodness that our country needs. So grassroots revival of democracy is required to improve our country, and then fundamental reforms of our government institutions to ensure that they are representative of the people who you know, want to make our democracy work and our country stronger.
0: Representative Clark, when you look back on July 4th, I can't believe it was just a few weeks ago, what did you take away from this year's 250th anniversary and what it said about where we are now?
1: Well, I want to start by saying you are absolutely right. Every time you hit a milestone, there's this moment where you say to yourself, am I where I want to be? And where do I want to go from here? What does the next decade look like for me, or the next chapter in my life look like for me? And that's what we do on a personal level. And I think we can also do that from the standpoint of our country. And so when I think about July 4th, and I think about where we have come from, I think about things like the fact that my grandmother was born in 1921. And, you know, she was in her 40s when the Voting Rights Act of 1965 passed. And I here am in my 40s as well, you know, headed to Congress. And I just think about that contrast, about how someone in my family can see such different outcomes when it comes to the ability to participate in our democracy. But then I also think about how just a few weeks before the 4th of July, we were sitting in a special legislative session here in Georgia with the looming threat of doing partisan gerrymandering. And I think about what that means, that in that moment, we were actually talking about turning back the hands of time instead of looking forward. So I think that we are in a moment right now where we really need to ask ourselves, where are we? What do we want for ourselves and how do we get there? And I think that goal should always be toward moving in the forward direction. And I will be very clear. I don't think that this is a partisan idea. While, yes, I do think that, you know, there are definitely some policies that can be partisan in one direction or the other, I think the overall goal of moving forward, acknowledging where we are, acknowledging what we can do better as a country, acknowledging where we do not want to go back to, I think that's something that we should all be able to get behind, you know, regardless of partisan politics.
0: Representative Sains, what were your takeaways from the celebrations?
2: Yeah, I think what's mentioned in terms of the diversity of our nation being something we need to reflect upon and the beauty that we're only getting more diverse and more white as a country. I'm not sure if I can sell to a constituents back home the idea of expanding Congress. I don't know if they've proven themselves, but I'm encouraged by a younger crop of folks, including Dr. Clark in North Georgia, folks like Houston Gaines and Jim Kingston. Georgia's bringing a much more younger crowd into Congress this upcoming session than normal. And I think that reflection is hopefully a positive change when we look at items like our growing deficit that had a slight benefit in terms of its growth because of things like the revenue increase through the Trump administration. But over and large, we still have a looming issue that our next generation is going to have to face that's going to decide what the future looks like for them and what both the federal and state government can take a role in.
0: Let's go to Dennis in Dover, Delaware. Dennis, welcome to 1A.
4: Yes, hello. I feel that I've got, in order to look ahead, I have to look back. So I remember what William Faulkner said. William Faulkner said, the past is never dead. It's not even past. So what I feel has to happen is I'm looking back to 1861. I'm looking back to those 11 southern states that seceded from the Union and entered into the Civil War. Now, those 11 states, it seems to me, in 2026, not much has really changed. There's still a lot of racism that exists within those 11 southern states. Maybe things have changed a little bit in Virginia.
0: Yeah, so Dennis, what would you like to see happen with those states in particular?
4: Well, I want to see attitudes change. I want to see attitudes change, you know, within those 11 southern states as a starting point. And then and maybe we can move forward as a country. And those 11 southern states, social justice is not evident within those 11 southern states. So maybe those 11 southern states can start this country moving forward on
0: the right
4: track.
0: Dennis, I'm going to stop you there. Thank you so much. We've got to go to a break. Right after this break, Representative Clark, I would love for you to respond to Dennis, Representative Sainz as well, both of you being from Georgia, being from one of those, as he's talking about those southern states. We got this email from Jim in Omaha who says, over the next 50 years, there needs to be term limits on the Senate and Supreme Court and age limits on all branches of government. We're talking to Ted Johnson, a senior fellow at New America and co-chairs of the Georgia chapter of the Future Caucus, State Representatives Jasmine Clark and Stephen Sainz. And you can still share with us the one change you want to see in the country by calling 855-236-1212. Is it a policy fix, a national project, or a change to our democratic system? We always want to hear from you. Back with more in a moment. I'm Nyla Boodoo. This is 1A.

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6: I'm Nyla Boodoo. This is 1A. We're asking you about your hopes for the next 50 years in the U.S. What could be in store for our country? What do you want to see happen by the country's 300th birthday in 2076? Our panel joined us earlier today. Ted Johnson, a senior fellow at New America and a columnist for The Washington Post. We're also joined by Georgia State Representative Stephen Sains, a Republican representing Georgia's 180th State House District, and Georgia State Representative Jasmine Clark, a Democrat representing the 108th District in the Georgia State House. Both of them are co-chairs of the Georgia chapter of the Future Caucus. Representative Sains, can I have you just respond to our caller, Dennis, just before the break, talking about the need to change racist attitudes in America before we move forward? And he was particularly focused on the South.
7: Yeah, well, thank you for asking. And, you know, I can only speak from my perspective. And as a minority legislator, I was born in Costa Rica to a Costa Rican mother and Cuban American father, represent a relatively Caucasian district on Georgia's coast. I've never seen that be an issue to allow me to represent the folks here, because at the end of the day, we all have shared struggles. There's no such thing as a Hispanic empty plate or a Black empty plate. We are all looking at kitchen table issues and affordability issues in the same respect, and the solutions are largely similar, even if our backgrounds are diverse and distinct. In terms of how Georgia's approached, you know, a lot of what I think is maybe a hurdle or what has called that perception issue in southern states, you know, everything from what we did back in 2021 in terms of our access to ballots and our reform on redistricting, you know, there was calls that it was Jim Crow 2.0. The reality is after that bill got in place and, you know, helped secure our elections with voter ID requirements for absentee ballots, ensuring that that method had credibility to it, it only expanded minority turnout and overall turnout to the polls. So part of the reality that we need to self-reflect on is making sure we're not blowing a whistle when it's not actually present, because that has long-term impacts on perception and credibility to our institutions.
6: Representative Clark?
8: Yes. So respectfully, I love my co-chair, but I would have to disagree that we are just in this post-racial era where racism doesn't exist anymore. But also, as the caller mentioned, I do believe that the racism of the past still shows its face today. It's not going to look exactly the same, but there are clear connections between what we see now to what has happened in the past with things like redlining. Also, when you talk about environmental justice and you look at where people who are most likely to be exposed to certain contaminants are more likely to live in our state, there are definitely clear connections.
9: Representative Clark, what do you think, what would you like to see in terms of both the state house or as we're thinking about maybe policies in particular that need to be implemented to change this? What would your priority be over the next 50 years?
8: Yeah, I would definitely say that we need to, one, acknowledge that there has been disparities and then let our policies reflect that there have been disparities, that some of these disparities are putting certain people in our states and in our communities in a very different place than others in our communities, and then make the policies go in the direction that we need to go to have a more equitable society. So that comes to things like where we invest money. That also comes to things to how we teach about history. There has been a concerted effort to remove a lot of our nation's past, the ugly parts, from curriculum, and I don't think that's the direction that we need to go. I also think that when we're talking about the economy, we need to acknowledge, again, that there are certain people that have access to upward mobility, that they've had generational wealth, and there are others that are playing catch-up because of previous racist policies that are still showing their ugly head today. So what does that look like? Things like what we were talking about with the affordable housing bill that was just passed and signed into, or it's not signed, but went into law that was sponsored by our senators, making sure that people have that dream of home ownership, addressing things like the student loan crisis. Yes, that does impact some people more than it impacts others.
9: So focusing also on economic issues as well. Thank you so much. Let's go to Debbie in West Virginia. Debbie, what do you think we need?
10: Yes, thank you for taking my call. I believe it is imperative that we have more young people involved in the political system. They are the ones going to move our country forward. They're the ones who are going to inherit, unfortunately, the mess that we're in right this minute. I am a member of the baby boom generation. Unfortunately, I won't be here for that 300th anniversary. But I really do believe in the youth of our country. They have wonderful ideas. They have great passion for this country. I've talked to many of these young people, high schoolers, and it would be my joy to be here to see this happen.
9: Thank you so much for that, Debbie, that we need more young people in government leadership. Appreciate that sentiment. Let's go to Nicole in Vermont. Hi, Nicole.
11: Hi, thank you. Hi. So I really want to see a focus on less funding for AI and mass-produced things and more focus on real arts and culture. And I think that could have quite a bit of a shift in how we perceive diversity and unity and less like America First type thing and more, international collaborativeness and
9: And Nicole, you're a young voter. I wonder what you think about young leaders, as we were just hearing Debbie talk about.
11: Yeah, it's exciting. I feel like it's a lot of talk sometimes, unfortunately, and I don't know if we're as respected in decision-making positions, and I would love to see a shift in new ideas.
9: Thank you for that. Representative Sains, Representative Clark, can I ask you both quickly just about age in the Georgia State House and Nicole's question about respect? Do you feel like you are getting that as younger voices? I'm not sure what the average age in the Georgia State House is, Representative Sains.
7: I don't know the average age, but I can tell you I was 23 when I got elected, and I wasn't the youngest legislator. I think my office mate at the time, Houston Gaines, was, which is going with Dr. Clark over to Congress now. But what I can say is when I was 23 door knocking in Waycross, it ended up being a 55-year-old who I saw as young, because those are the voters participating by mass in our elections. And the most that we can do to get respect for young voters and the needs of younger families is to ensure that they're coming out to the polls and turning out to those adequate numbers, because that drives the decision-making and where attention is being placed, both in the Golden Dome in Atlanta, but I'm sure in D.C. as well.
9: Ted, can I just ask you about tech priorities? As we were hearing Nicole talk about the next 50 years and artificial intelligence, what do you think we need to be thinking about from the entire country perspective when it comes to the role of technological advancement and, to Nicole's point, human-made things?
12: Yeah, so the first thing, it actually ties into the age of our legislators. I mean, the millennials are really the first digital native generation that we've ever had. So if there's anyone best suited to figure out how to integrate technological advances into our democratic republic, it's going to be millennial and Gen Z folks. I'm a Gen Xer, so some sharp Gen Xers may contribute there as well. But look, here's what the social science says, that in our move, the nation's move to increase the bench of engineers and computer scientists to be competitive and on a global stage and in the global economy, what was sacrificed were the arts, physical education, and civic education. And what that has shown is that STEM majors tend to have less of a connection to the democratic process and the sort of the institutions of government than those with liberal arts education, not because they care less, but because their education is focused more on technology and less on the social aspects of governance. So one of the things we must do is reintegrate the arts and civic education back into K through 12 and beyond so that civics is a lifelong pursuit. And in the course of doing that, we will learn how to integrate technology into our nation in a way that's efficient and equitable. But also, we'll learn how to argue better, how to disagree better, so that when those disagreements arise, we've got a system and filled with people that know how to disagree and compromise and not just argue over, you know, what some of these technological fixes or adjustments should be.
9: That's Ted Johnson, a senior fellow at New America. We're also with Georgia State House Democrat Representative Jasmine Clark and Georgia State House Republican Representative Stephen Saines, both of them co-chairs of the Future Caucus's Georgia chapter. And you, as we talk about America at 300, what you want it to look like. We got this email from Janice in Tampa. I want the ERA passed to enshrine women's rights and ensure bodily autonomy. Let's go to the phone. CJ in Maryland, can you share what you're thinking? I think you had a similar thought about the ERA.
13: Exactly. I'm glad to hear that Janice was thinking of that. I fervently hope that the Equal Rights Amendment, known as the ERA, will be officially added to the Constitution as the 28th Amendment. The bill was passed in 1972. Virginia ratified it in the year 2000 as the 38th state. But for various and complex reasons, it has been held up by the National Archivist. So the ERA would give women full equality status under the Constitution, which is normal in most modern countries. Thank you for that.
9: Yeah, thank you for that comment, CJ. We have a few people hoping that the next 50 years we'll see some new states. David in Cleveland Heights, Ohio, mentions Puerto Rico. Bill Black wants to see statehood for Washington, D.C. Bill says D.C.'s second-class status is part of the reason that congressional Republicans regularly interfere in local issues. I really, really hope D.C. achieves statehood in the next 50 years. Ted, what's the likelihood of there being more states in the union over the next 50 years?
12: I'd like to say positive.
9: That was a no.
12: Yes, okay. But I am not convinced. Look, most times the United States has added states, it does it in pairs or more. And that's because when you do it by onesie-twosie, or like really by one, one party is unhappy that the other party will gain an advantage by the addition of a state, which usually means two senators will go to one party or another, especially based on how hyperpartisan we are now. So if it happens, I do think it will be in pairs, and I do think the pair will necessarily have to be one that leans red and one that leans blue. What that pair is, I do not know, but I agree with the caller that or the emailer that D.C. should be a state, even if we have to carve out a federal district to still hold the land that the White House and the Congress and stuff is on. But if you say D.C. and Puerto Rico, that becomes politically tough because those two territories lean Democratic. And so it's hard to get political consensus on something that's going to give one party four more seats in the Senate and the other party zero. So I do think it will happen, but it will need to be strategic. And the states chosen will also be a political calculation more than, you know, what's right or fair for the residents of that territory.
9: Let's go to Jim in Illinois. Hi, Jim. Welcome to 1A. What do you want to see change about America?
14: Well, just look how the rest of the free world does its politics. What we need is at least a half a dozen additional strong political parties nationwide and runoff elections. Our body politic has just evolved into a big tug of war. We have a body politic which serves very well the heavily moneyed special interests, but not the public interest.
9: Thanks for that, Jim. Representatives Clark and Sains, can I just ask you, we saw a New York Times Santa poll last December ask registered voters what the most important problem facing the U.S. was. 9% said Republicans, 6% said Democrats, 13% said the biggest problem was polarization. Before we get into that, can I just ask both of you about Jim's comments about the fact that we need more than two parties? Representative Clark, can I start with you on that? If you think America would be better served by having more than our very dominant two-party system that we have currently?
8: You know, I think about this a lot because I do think that the two-party system really does pull us in really only two directions, and it doesn't take into account that most Americans do not fall squarely within one party or the other when it comes to the things that they care about. So I think that if there were a way to actually move towards something that allowed us to give more policy ideas a seat at the table, then it would absolutely put us in a better place. I haven't seen it. I haven't seen a road to that in my lifetime, but I would love to see, again, more participation from groups that actually really align more with what I think the American people actually want, which is really something, you know, there's some people that really want that stuff on the left, really want that stuff on the right, but a lot of America just wants things to get done.
9: Representative Sains, do you agree?
7: Absolutely. And, you know, I think it's important to note here that we have no better democracy to look at other than our own, and there's no perfect sense of it. I would approach anything that structurally changed the way we govern cautiously, but at the same time, there's no arguing that our two-party system completely drives us both, you know, to a very conservative angle on my end and at maybe a more liberal angle on a Democrat legislator's end. So anything we can do to ensure that we're looking to be practical versus partisan in our approach to solving future issues is something that I'm interested in.
9: Really quickly, Representative Sains, we're about to go to a break, but can you just start to answer how you, what you believe the solution to polarization is, what you have done in the Georgia House on this front?
7: Absolutely. I think when we look at practical approaches like the literacy bill Georgia has led on that was both Republican and Democrat led, when we look at solutions to real problems, it becomes a much more, what are we doing to solve the issue than what political lens are we doing it through?
9: That's Representative Stephen Sains, representing Georgia's 180th District, a Republican. We're also with Democrat Representative Jasmine Clark, who represents Georgia's 108th District, and Ted Johnson, a senior fellow at New America. And you, George says, we need to add a year of required national service after high school. This will bring citizens across all races, creeds, and education together to meet and work together. That will reduce blind prejudices and bring the nation together. Share your thoughts with us at 855-236-1212. I'm Nyla Boodoo. More in a moment. This is 1A.

0: Israel will hold national elections this fall, including a vote for prime minister. And a new challenger to Benjamin Netanyahu is surging in the polls.
1: He listens, he doesn't blame, and he wants to create peace inside the people of Israel.
0: A profile of Gadi Eisenkot, plus the latest on the U.S. war with Iran, the next morning edition from NPR News.
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3: The proposed Anchor Resource Center has caused a stir in the community, with many speaking out both for and against the proposal. 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
8: Back to our conversation in a moment, but first a word about tomorrow's show. If you've been outside lately, you've likely noticed the heat, and even for the healthy of us, high temperatures can be dangerous at best, lethal at worst. Heat is consistently the deadliest weather event in the U.S. But as temperatures rise year after year, what's being done to mitigate the effects of heat? Whose responsibility should it be to respond to extreme heat waves and keep people out of the hospital? We want to hear from you. You can leave us a voicemail at 855-236-1A1A. How are you responding to the heat, staying cool this summer? What are your city officials doing? You can email us 1A@WAMU.org, and we'll share your stories tomorrow on 1A. Let's get back to our special call-in about the U.S., the 250th anniversary, and what you want to see by the 300th anniversary. We're here with Georgia State Representative Jasmine Clark, a trained microbiologist and Democrat representing the 108th District in the Georgia State House. She's also the Democratic nominee this year for Georgia's 13th Congressional District. Georgia State Representative Stephen Sains is a Republican representing Georgia's 180th State House District. Both Representative Clark and Representative Sains are co-chairs of the Georgia Chapter of the Future Caucus. Ted Johnson is also with us. He's a senior fellow at the think tank New America and a columnist at the Washington Post. Speaking of the heat, we're getting a lot of calls about climate. Let's go to Maria in New Hampshire. Maria, welcome to 1A. What do you want to hear?
9: Hi, thank you for taking my call. Yeah, I think that the most important thing that I want to see focused on in the next few decades is environmentalism in response to climate change, since I think that without the environment, we don't have anything and all other issues are truly secondary.
8: Thank you for that, Maria. Let's go to Noah in St. Louis, Missouri. Noah?
10: Hi, I want to see everybody in the United States take responsibility in managing our natural resources and using our forest as production and jobs and managing our water, because our aquifers are draining very quickly. I think it's a responsibility of every single person to manage the ecology of this country, and I think we can have a very strong sense of national pride derived from it.
8: Thank you for that, Noah. Representative Clark, can I ask you about Georgia, climate change, all of these things we're talking about in terms of managing our ecology better, what you think needs to be the top priority?
11: Yeah, absolutely. So I think we're in a place where mitigation of the impact of climate change is absolutely required. We are under an obligation to do that. And I also think that we are now at the point of looking at adaptability and how we adapt to the fact that climate change is here, it's happening, and it's hot. And, you know, the impact on our economy, when you see these things happening, you see these pop-up storms that then disrupt our, you know, other industries, and it disrupts our economy and our ability to move around. We definitely need to have some policies that acknowledge that this is happening and move toward that. And I think that also requires us to acknowledge that climate change is real and that it is happening and it is impacting all of us. And right now, there are some in our government that are not willing to actually take that first step.
8: Representative Sains, what would you like to see the Republican Party do for working on climate change?
12: Absolutely. I think we need a lead on a sustainable future, but at the same time, not a stunted future. And what voters expect is ensuring that we're utilizing our natural resources in a way that's sustainable, in a way that we can make equitable into the future, but not in a way that we're like France, where we're facing hospitals without ACs and a stunted growth and stunted quality of life. Georgia led on CPACE, which is a financial model to put private investment through public bonds that make the cost of building better and building more sustainably attainable for private builders. So that private market approach is something that I'm interested in, that passed with bipartisan approach, I think, with Dr. Clark's support. And those are the ways that we can make meaningful progress in a way that voters in the U.S., I think, expect.
8: That's Representative Stephen Sains. We're also talking to Representative Jasmine Clark, both of them state House representatives from Georgia, along with Ted Johnson and you. Let's go to Emily in Massachusetts. Emily, what do you want to see America focus on in the next 50 years?
13: Thanks for the call. I would like to see, I think, a sort of a three-prong approach. AI has been mentioned, where humans should probably have the ability to give their input of what they want to need to keep for themselves and what the machines can do. Also, climate change, it seems that the 45th parallel, which is halfway up Maine, is going to be the temperate zone within the next few decades, and that is going to, you know, increase the breadbasket heading north into Canada. That is a problem for feeding the world and getting ready for that. And third, I think we should have a second constitutional convention where we can address a lot of reforms and get a lot of civic excitement and engagement in that upcoming event. And, you know, maybe a lot of the norms and standards that we thought were given need to be codified, and some of the rules that many of the laws that we've codified and are not holding up under the Constitution necessarily should be reworked and reformed so that our democracy can be strengthened.
8: Thank you for that, Emily. Representative Clark, another constitutional Congress, but I want to ask you about civic engagement specifically that Emily was referencing there. How can we do a better job of that as we think about the next 50 years?
11: Well, one, I would like to say that someone mentioned it earlier, civic education. I think that we need to have an informed population that understands how government works and how it is supposed to work for them. I think that they need to understand that when they talk about their taxpayer dollars, that is their money. And what is it doing for them? I think that that's really important. But I also think that we need to be able to have civil conversations about these things. I get it. Sometimes the conversation is going to get a little heated. It has to sometimes in order to get the needle moving. But at the end of the day, I do think we need to start with civic education. And I also think we need to use technology that we have available to us to expand the ability for people to really participate in our civic process and our government processes.
8: We've got a lot of calls. Let's see if we can get to quite a few. We have some emails as well. Marvin is saying, the change for America I'm interested in is a justice system overhaul. The DOJ should not be in the administrative branch, and at a lower level, a person's wealth should have no effect on access to law. From Lisa in Indiana, I would like to see democracy less defined by an economic system. Democracy does not equal capitalism. Let's go to Genevieve in Williamsburg, Virginia. Genevieve, welcome to 1A. What would you like to see America focus on over the next 50 years?
14: Well, I think one thing that is extremely important is the idea of inequality in our country. Class is a divisive factor. I think also our short-sightedness in tech, in climate, in many other directions. We plan for the now, and we don't plan for the results. We need better planning, and we need to make more focus on education and on public education.
8: Ted, can I just ask, we've heard a lot of different things here of there's so much creativity that we've heard from our listeners just offering all of these different things that they would like to see us focus on. A lot of things are coming down to the economy, class inequality, and then we've heard a lot of conversation around civic engagement and having a more civil tone in our politics. You've led an initiative at New America called Us at 250. It was a storytelling project involving 30 people around the country. What were you all trying to accomplish with this initiative?
15: Yeah, so a couple things. One, just generally speaking, around our the American dream and our ability to thrive here, the research all shows that our zip code is a primary determinant of our ability to reach the American dream. If you were born into poverty, it's harder to get out. If you're born into a segregated community, it's harder to get out. So that just goes to show like just how localized the chances of success are here in the country, which is why we undertook this project around the 250th, which is called Us at 250. The goal with our fellows and senior fellows that we brought on for this project was to show that the spirit we need to rejuvenate the country is already present in our local communities. And rather than try to gather a bunch of scholars and do a lot of white papers, all things that are important to talk about the 250th, we decided to go find people who are living out pride in their communities and the nation's progress, reckoning with injustice, and then providing a shared aspiration for the country. And so we worked with pastors in Albany, New York, spoken word poets in Colorado, podcasters and nonprofit executives in Miami, Florida, all of them localizing the spirit of the American dream, but also of a equitable and equal democracy, and showed that there's plenty of life and plenty of energy. The last thing I'll say on this, though, is that folks are looking for places to go to engage and to get smarter, and there are dwindling spaces for them to do so. The institutions that used to do that don't do it as much or don't have the same reach as social media and other things. So we absolutely need a revival of civic education K-12. More than that, the United States needs a lifelong civic education program. If you're 50 years old and you're wondering about the upcoming local elections for the state assembly, and you haven't had a civics education class since you were in high school, it's very tough to navigate. Where do you find information on candidates? What are the issues on the ballot referendums or the, you know, asking should we pass this thing to raise property taxes? There's no single source of information for voters to get informed. To the extent we can address that, I do think we'll strengthen local communities, make them more democratic, and hopefully make the republic more responsive.
8: We're almost out of time, but let's try to go to one last call. Spirit in Maryland, welcome to 1A. What do you want to see America focus on over the next 50 years?
16: Hi, thank you for the welcome. I would like to see America focus on more people participating, everyone participating in their community. If there are more people participating, it's more realistic. You'll hear more voices and understand more perspectives. And I think that that will lead to understanding and just support. And so that's how I think that will help America in the next 50 years.
8: Thanks, Spirit. Let's go to one last call. Andrew in Raleigh, North Carolina. Andrew, you're on the air.
17: Yes, I'd like to see voting or campaign contributions restricted to registered constituent voters. No outside the district money, no corporate money, no congressional contributions or committees. Registered constituent voters ought to be selecting their representatives.
8: That's a big one. Can I ask Representative Sains, Representative Clark, we've heard so many different priorities referenced here. What is your top priority as you think about America going forward? I want to ask what your top priority is for you and what you think your top priority for your constituents should be as we're talking about civic education. Representative Clark, let me start with you.
11: Yeah, I think overall, my top priority is getting a handle on this economy in a way that is equitable, in a way that acknowledges that we have come a long way, but we are not at our final destination. We still have a very long way to go. And that the economy is big. That's healthcare. That's, you know, education. That's, you know, a lot of different things. For myself, though, I will definitely say, as a science researcher, I think that we need to also recognize the importance of scientific research funding and all the things that the science community contributes to our country.
8: Thank you for that. Representative Saints?
12: Absolutely. In terms of investments, I agree. Money in our elections is not a net positive. But what I would say in terms of where money can be invested in a way that will provide for our future with innovative things like the Trump accounts and specifically the First Ladies and my governor's candidate, who is a foster child, the Foster for the Future accounts that's going to be talked about in Georgia later today, where foster children could get the same access to these private-driven approaches, where a kid can go from being born with $1,000 to possibly having $8,000 with that one contribution alone at 18. Those are the things that excite me, is how we utilize our private market system, the best economy and the biggest economy in the world, to ensure that our folks are growing up with a better future.
8: I think we can have time for one last call. Let's go to Karen in Greensboro, North Carolina. We're almost out of time. If you can quickly share what you think we need to focus on. Karen?
18: Yes, hi. Thank you. One person, one vote, get rid of the Electoral College.
8: Ooh, okay, that's a big one. Ted, I'll let you have the last word here on priorities as we're thinking about the next 50 years for America. We've heard so many things this hour.
15: Yeah, so number one, and I'll pick up right where we left here, we absolutely have to reform our federal government institutions to include the Electoral College. There are a number of options out there. I'm a proponent of allocating electors proportional to the state vote that they get. You win 60% of your state votes, you get 60% of the electors. And that way we keep the states involved, but don't go the winner-take-all route. So reforming our institutions is incredibly important. I also want to mention the mandatory national service idea that was brought up earlier. I'm a retired military guy. I can tell you that if it not for the military, there are whole groups of people that I would never have met a person from if not for the military. And so if you want to get to know Americans, you have to get to know Americans that are different than you. And one way to do that is through service. It remains to be seen whether or not the courts would allow a mandatory version of it, but I promise you that there are tremendous social, civic, economic, and democratic benefits to be gained when you work with Americans to achieve goals together. To the extent we can integrate that into our society, I do think that will strengthen our democracy. And to the extent we can reform our republic, that will strengthen the country.
8: We'll have to leave it there. That's Theodore R. Johnson. He's a senior fellow at the Think Tank New America and a columnist for The Washington Post and author of When the Stars Begin to Fall, Overcoming Racism and Renewing the Promise of America. I want to thank the two co-chairs of the Georgia Chapter of the Future Caucus for joining us, State Representative Jasmine Clark and State Representative Stephen Saines. And thanks to everyone who called in. If you'd still like to share your thoughts, please send us an email, 1a@wamu.org, and we'll try to revisit some of these ideas on a future show. You can also leave us your thoughts using the 1A Vox Pop app. It's free and it's an easy way to get your voice heard on the show. You'll find it wherever you get your apps. Today's producers were Michael Falero and Alexandra Boti, and thanks to all the other producers who manned the phones today as well. This program comes to you from WAMU, part of American University in Washington, distributed by NPR. I'm Nyla Boodoo. Let's talk more tomorrow. This is 1A.

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5: Good morning. President Trump signed a deal for U.S. companies to run nuclear plants in Saudi Arabia. It doesn't have restrictions that are in other Middle East deals. Israel is concerned about a nuclear arms race. It's Morning Edition from NPR News. Israeli Prime Minister Benjamin Netanyahu is in for a tough re-election fight. Amy Martinez.
6: And I'm Michelle Martin. A top challenger is a former member of his war cabinet who accuses him of undermining agreements to end the fighting in Gaza. Also, a year after Trump cut federal funding for public media, how are stations around the country adapting? It is Thursday, July 23rd. On this day in 1995, Alan Hale and Thomas Bopp spotted a bright comet. Hale Bopp won't get close to Earth again for more than 2,000 years. News is next.
7: Live from NPR News in Washington, I'm Dave Mattingly. Iranian-backed Houthi rebels in Yemen say they've attacked two Saudi oil tankers in the Red Sea, while Iran says it launched more drones at American military bases in Kuwait today. There's no word on any casualties. This says U.S. Central Command says American forces attacked Iranian targets for a 12th consecutive night. This follows President Trump's threat issued yesterday, saying the U.S. military would bomb and destroy an Iranian bridge or power plant anytime Iran attacks a ship in the Strait of Hormuz. The Pentagon says the strait remains open to commercial ship traffic amid the U.S. naval blockade of Iranian ports. AAA says regular gasoline in the U.S. is back up to $4.09 a gallon on average amid the fighting in the Middle East. The House has passed three pieces of legislation and sent them to the Senate before lawmakers leave Washington for a month-long recess. They include a defense bill costing more than $1 trillion sought by President Trump. The House also passed a budget framework, which includes more money for the war with Iran, as well as new restrictions on congressional stock trading. NPR's Eric McDaniel says the Senate won't consider any of the bills as written.
8: Bills generally need 60 votes in order to pass in the Senate, and that means that two of these, which lack substantial Democratic support, are dead on arrival there. Even Democratic military boosters have spoken out against the $1 trillion National Defense Authorization Act, usually a bipartisan success story, and this time waylaid by recent American service member deaths in Trump's war on Iran. And House Republicans attached a voter ID bill to their stock trading restrictions, restrictions that don't require members to shed their personal financial stakes in publicly traded companies. both policies concern Democrats. Senate Republicans could pass the Iran and farm and election package on their own, but Senate Majority Leader John Thune says he's holding that bill back for other reasons. Eric McDaniel, NPR News, The Capitol.
7: A panel of experts is expected to make recommendations on whether the Food and Drug Administration should lift restrictions on some popular wellness peptides available in the U.S. NPR's Will Stone says the panel is convening today.
9: BPC-157, MOTS-C, TB-500, these are some of the peptides du jour that are being considered by the advisors to the FDA. None of them are approved drugs, and they have not undergone rigorous studies in humans, but they're promoted widely for injury recovery, longevity, metabolism, and more. Health Secretary Robert F. Kennedy Jr. has said he supports lifting the current prohibition on the manufacturing of these products so patients can get them from specialized pharmacies. The FDA's own scientists, however, are recommending against doing that, saying there's not enough data on safety and effectiveness. The committee will vote on 7 peptides today and Friday. FDA leadership will have the final say. Will Stone, NPR News.
7: This is NPR News from Washington. Coastal areas of Louisiana and Texas remain under tropical storm warnings because of Bertha. The storm continues moving to the west across the Gulf of Mexico. It's picked up speed in the last 24 hours. The National Hurricane Center in Florida says Bertha will likely move near or along the Louisiana and Texas coastlines through the afternoon before pushing inland tonight. That storm is expected to dissipate over Texas by tomorrow. The Lincoln Memorial

0: years from now.
1: She says she gets comments from people all over the world who care about the state of the pool and, by extension, the country. Rachel Treisman, NPR News.
2: Shares of electric vehicle maker Tesla have fallen in after-hours trading after the company reported its latest earnings following yesterday's closing bell on Wall Street. Tesla says sales jumped 25% compared to the same quarter a year ago. However, the EV maker says net income dropped as it spent nearly $6 billion, largely on the development of AI and its humanoid robot, Optimus. I'm Dave Mattingly in Washington.
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11: On a Thursday, this is Morning Edition from NPR News. I'm Michelle Martin in Washington, D.C.
12: And I'm A. Martinez in Culver City, California. The U.S. has agreed to build and run nuclear energy plants in Saudi Arabia.
11: The Gulf state is rich in oil, but it has been trying to pivot to other energy sources. And while Saudi Arabia's crown prince has said the kingdom does not want nuclear weapons, he also has said that Riyadh will pursue one if Iran develops a nuclear weapon first.
12: With us now is NPR's Emily Feng in Tel Aviv. Emily, so this agreement, first tell us what's in it and actually, too, what's not.
13: So it would allow American companies to run commercial nuclear power plants on Saudi soil for decades to come. And under the agreement, Saudi Arabia is not permitted to reprocess American nuclear material for weapons. But there is nothing in this agreement and a security protocol attached that stops the kingdom from using these plants to, say, enrich uranium or other nuclear fuel that's provided by other countries, something that the U.S. made the United Arab Emirates, another Gulf country, promise not to do in a previous energy deal back in 2009. So this agreement is sending shockwaves through the Middle East, and especially in Israel, where I am right now, because Saudi Arabia has been angling for nuclear cooperation with the U.S. for at least a decade. And there had been questions about the kingdom's human rights abuses, including from then-Senator and now-Secretary of State Marco Rubio, and also Saudi Arabia's possible aspirations for a nuclear weapon, and all that stalled energy cooperation until now. Now, the U.S. Energy Department argues this deal expands American technology exports, and the agreement does tie the U.S. and Saudi Arabia closer together at a time when Gulf states, including the Kingdom of Saudi, have really paid a price for aligning with the U.S. because they are still getting hit hard by Iranian drone and artillery strikes in a war with Iran that the U.S. started. And they're also dealing with the resulting economic shock because Saudi Arabia has seen its ability to export oil curtailed.
12: Now, although Israel has never confirmed this, it's widely believed Israel has nuclear weapons already. Considering that you are there and you said that it has sent shockwaves through Israel, what's been the reaction there?
13: Israel is alarmed, to say the least. Former defense minister and foreign minister Avigdor Lieberman here criticized this agreement on the public broadcaster yesterday.
0: Saying
13: here that the agreement risked pulling the entire Middle East into an

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0: This music was composed by Jackson Garrett, a student of Canterbury School. 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

0: CEO Ben Harvey looks forward to what the grant could provide.
1: I'm hopeful, right? We don't get the opportunity very often to highlight rural areas and to make change. And this is one of those opportunities. And so we want to take advantage of it as best that we can and improve things in the best possible way.
0: Regions across Indiana have submitted GROW grant applications representing their individual needs. According to Harvey, regions may request funding to support medical innovation, purchase new equipment, or address infrastructure challenges. I'm Chloe White in Indianapolis.
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2: NPR's A. Martinez asks Nate Sorries of the Machine Intelligence Research Institute how two experimental OpenAI models hacked their way onto the internet and into another AI company without instruction. That story in 15 minutes on WBOI. Right now it is 54 degrees in Defiance, 53 degrees in Warsaw and in Kendallville, and 55 degrees here in Fort Wayne this morning. Today will be sunny with a high near 79 expected this afternoon, falling to a low around 57 degrees this evening with partly cloudy conditions expected tonight. 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It's 6:07.

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1: Hundreds of thousands of Haitian nationals living in the U.S. could face deportation as soon as next week. That's raising concerns about the future for those with temporary protected status and for their children, many born in the U.S.
2: They cannot take those children back to Haiti because right now it is impossible for them to be safe there.
1: I'm Elsa Chang. 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
3: This afternoon from 4 to 6:30 on WBOI. And I'm Brianna Barrow. A Department of Transportation tool that sheds light on crashes involving cars, bikes, and pedestrians is no longer online, much to the dismay of safety advocates.
4: This is an agency that claims safety is a priority, so we're very disappointed in seeing these kinds of resources removed from the site.
3: 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It's 6:30.
5: Live from NPR News in Washington, I'm Dave Mattingly. Iranian-backed Houthi rebels in Yemen say they've attacked two Saudi oil tankers in the Red Sea with missiles and drones. The Saudi state news agency reports at least one tanker was hit and set on fire. There's no word on any casualties. The attacks came hours after President Trump warned the U.S. would bomb or destroy an Iranian bridge or power plant anytime Iran attacks a ship in the Strait of Hormuz. The man convicted of trying to kill writer Salman Rushdie is on trial again, this time in federal court. NPR's Ryan Lucas says this latest trial is taking place in Buffalo, New York.
6: The defendant, Hadi Mattar, was convicted in state court last year and sentenced to 25 years in prison for stabbing Salman Rushdie on stage at an event in 2022. Now Mattar is on trial in a federal case on terrorism charges. Prosecutors allege that Mattar attacked Rushdie on behalf of Iran and Hezbollah, the Lebanese militant group that the U.S. considers a terrorist organization. Decades ago, Iran's leader issued a fatwa calling for Rushdie's death over his 1988 novel, The Satanic Verses. In the 2022 attack, Rushdie was stabbed multiple times while delivering a lecture at an event in New York State. He survived, but was left blind in one eye. Ryan Lucas, NPR News, Washington.
5: This is NPR News from Washington. Peptide therapies promoting wellness and longevity will be under scrutiny this week as advisors to the Food and Drug Administration consider whether to lift restrictions on them. The industry is pushing for the changes, as NPR's Will Stone reports.
7: These peptides are not FDA approved and have not undergone large, rigorous trials in humans, but they've become wildly popular in the wellness space, making wide-ranging claims. For the last few years, compounding pharmacies have been prohibited from making some of the most popular ones. Industry groups like the American Academy of Peptide Medicine are urging the government to lift those restrictions. Lee Rosebush leads that group.
8: This isn't a fringe position. It's where the American public already is.
7: But FDA's own scientists are recommending the restrictions stay in place, saying there's not enough data on safety or effectiveness to greenlight their production. The expert committee will ultimately vote on seven peptides. Will Stone, NPR News.
5: Tropical storm warnings remain in effect along areas of the Louisiana and Texas coastlines because of Bertha. The storm made landfall yesterday about 65 miles east of New Orleans before moving back into the Gulf. It's expected to move inland again today before dissipating over Texas sometime tomorrow. Bertha has led to some beach closures along the Gulf. Top sustained winds are at 45 miles per hour. I'm Dave Mattingly in Washington.
9: The proposed Anchor Resource Center has caused a stir in the community, with many speaking out both for and against the proposal. It's also led to some tension between city council members and the mayor's office. This week on WBOI, we take an in-depth look at the work that went into building the proposed Homeless Resource Center and why it's causing so much conversation. A series from WBOI News, Tuesday through Friday on Morning Edition and All Things Considered.
10: I would say there's no one way that songwriting really works for me, but it can often be sparked by something unusual. Like if I see something that sticks in my mind and won't leave me alone, in a way I don't think I get to choose what I write about. The topics eventually will find me. It's a little random.
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11: 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From the estate of Joan B. Kroc, whose bequest serves as an enduring investment in the future of public radio, and seeks to help NPR produce programming that meets the highest standards of public service in journalism and cultural expression. This is NPR.
12: This is Morning Edition from NPR News. I'm Michelle Martin in Washington, D.C.
13: And I'm A. Martinez in Culver City, California. The House is on its way out the door for a month-long break right after sending a few big pieces of legislation to the Senate, including some of President Trump's priorities.
12: The Senate is in Washington for one more week, and even though both chambers are controlled by Republicans, they've been struggling to coordinate recently.
13: NPR congressional reporter Eric McDaniel is in the studio to tell us more about this. So, Eric, House Republicans just passed a bunch of things as they prepared to go home. What did they take up?
14: Yeah, it's been a week. There were a handful of things. One, $1,100 billion for the Pentagon, a lot of money. Two, an extension of government funding through the midterms to December 4th, hopefully avoiding another shutdown. There were, of course, two record shutdowns so far this congressional term. And three, new congressional stock trading rules tied also to an unrelated voter ID measure.
13: All right, so that's what the House did. When is the Senate going to vote on all of that?
14: I guess the short answer is they're not really going to take up these things as written. They'll all need to be rewritten before they can pass the Senate. So because of a procedural quirk known as the filibuster, legislation in the Senate requires 60 votes to pass the chamber. That means Democratic support is needed, too. So as Trump escalates the war in Iran, all without congressional authorization, Democrats oppose that annual Pentagon budget, this $1.1 trillion that's usually bipartisan. For the government funding extension, Democrats want to see concessions on the president's immigration enforcement operations like they have before. On stock trading, Democrats say it isn't enough just to prohibit lawmakers from buying new stocks, which this bill does. In fact, lawmakers should be forced to divest holdings they have when they're elected. Many Democrats also oppose the voter ID rules, but House Republicans also passed a fourth thing this week, a budget framework, which is in theory a setup for an eventual reconciliation bill in a few months that would contain more money for the president's war in Iran, for farmers, for his election overhaul bill, and it's actually exempt from that 60-vote threshold. But Senate Majority Leader John Thune says he's holding off on passing it anyway.
13: Okay, why?
14: Well, Thune wants a government funding backup plan if he can't strike a deal with Senate Democrats on keeping the government open past the midterm elections. And so he might decide that he wants to transform this party line reconciliation framework already passed by the House into a government funding bill. Not to mention the bill has Trump's election overhaul wish list tacked on, the Save America Act, which, among other things, would ban mail-in voting across the country and require proof of citizenship before you can register to vote. I should say that probably doesn't qualify under the rules to pass with just a simple majority and has already failed in the Senate several times.
13: So this is something I don't understand, Eric, because Republicans control both chambers, the House and the Senate. So why aren't they on the same page when it comes to passing these bills?
14: Speaker Mike Johnson has, percentage-wise, a considerably smaller margin for error, maybe just a two-vote majority at any given time, depending on absences. He's got a large hard right flank to deal with and a closer relationship than John Thune with President Trump. Senate leader John Thune has to keep more Democrats on board for legislation and deal with generally more free agent, free-spirited set of legislators, the kind that become U.S. senators.
13: So does that mean none of the bills become law?
14: I guess not anytime soon.
13: Okay.
14: The Senate will at least consider some of this before they leave town for recess next week, make their changes, and send whatever they can pass back to the House. Speaker Mike Johnson, for his part, will see if his members can stomach those changes after the long August recess, and they'll try again in the fall when you have me back.
13: Perfect. Make it a date. That's NPR congressional reporter Eric McDaniel. Eric, thanks.
14: Thank you.
12: Trump's Department of Transportation is trying to put the brakes on bike lanes. Earlier this month, Transportation Secretary Sean Duffy attacked what he called, and I'm quoting here, DEI bike lanes. Now, transportation officials are removing safety materials that mention bikes from federal websites. NPR's Joel Rose has new reporting on this today, and he's with us now. Good morning, Joel.
15: Hey, Michelle.
12: Okay, can we just start with what is a DEI bike lane?
15: That is a phrase that Transportation Secretary Sean Duffy used in a social media post earlier this month. Duffy was announcing $1.7 billion in federal grants, which did not include any money for bike or pedestrian projects. And Duffy was trying to draw a contrast with the Biden administration, which had used the same grant program to fund hundreds of millions of dollars in bike lanes and recreational trails and touted the equity benefits of those projects, including the bike lanes. Some Trump administration critics then noted that the Federal Highway Administration, which is part of DOT, had previously acknowledged that bike lanes make roads safer for everyone. The next day, the web support staff at the Federal Highway Administration received an urgent request to take that language down from the website to align with White House policy.
12: Do we know exactly what got taken down?
15: Yeah, almost 2 weeks ago, the DOT trimmed a list of safety measures that have been proven to reduce crashes and save lives. Five of those recommendations were quietly removed from the list, including bike lanes and also speed cameras. And we learned this week that other safety materials have disappeared, too. I talked with a person who works in web support for various DOT agencies. They requested anonymity because they fear retribution for speaking out publicly. They say the staff at the Federal Highway Administration have been directed to look for the words bike and bike lanes in online safety materials. And in the past week, staff have edited or even pulled down dozens of pages.
12: Can you give us an example?
15: Yeah, one of the pages that was removed in the past week is something called the Pedestrian Bicycle Crash Analysis Tool, which helps researchers and planners understand what happened in crashes involving cars and bikes and pedestrians so that they can prevent similar crashes. I talked to the researcher who originally led the development of this tool more than two decades ago. His name is David Harkey. Today, he is the president of the Insurance Institute for Highway Safety, which is the big nonprofit that is funded by the auto insurance industry. Harkey is not happy that this tool is no longer available on the Federal Highway website.
4: This is an agency that claims that safety is a priority for them, and safety involves everyone on the roadway. And so we're very disappointed in seeing these kinds of resources removed from the site.
15: Harkey says his organization has been told that this particular tool is, quote, under review, but he has no details about what the criteria of that review are or how long it might last.
12: Have we had any explanation of why this is happening?
15: There has been no public explanation, either from the Federal Highway Administration or from the Department of Transportation. But we did get an emailed statement from DOT yesterday. A spokesperson says the department continuously reviews its policies to ensure that they promote, quote, safety, efficiency, and common sense, unquote. The statement notes that nearly 80% of the U.S. population uses cars to get to work and says DOT is taking a closer look at federal guidance to ensure that American families have the infrastructure they need. The spokesperson also touted recent declines in the number of people killed on U.S. roads, which fell to about 36,000 last year. And it is true that the crash fatality rate in the U.S. is near an all-time low, but it still remains far higher than the crash rates in other developed countries, in some cases double. And nearly 20% of people killed on U.S. roads last year, more than 6,700, were pedestrians or bicyclists.
12: That is NPR's Joel Rose. Joel, thank you.
15: You're welcome.
12: This is NPR News.
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17: 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I'm DJ Black Code, and I'll be bringing you Cognitive Grooves, the radio show that explores the connection between music and the mind, delivering carefully curated sounds designed to make you feel and think. 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
3: It's great to have you with us for Morning Edition. Right now it is 55 degrees in Defiance, 53 degrees in Warsaw and in Kendallville, and 56 degrees here in Fort Wayne right now. Today will be sunny with a high near 79, and tonight partly cloudy with a low around 57. 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
13: Good morning, Amy Martinez. Sable is a Tibetan Mastiff who loves long hikes. Halfway up a mountain in Pennsylvania this month, her leg gave out. She's 100 pounds, so her owner needed help. He ran 2 miles down the mountain and flagged a passing car. The driver happened to be a firefighter who rounded up a crew. It took 6 people 4 hours to carry Sable down on a stretcher. She's fine now, but those hikes might need to get a little bit shorter. It's Morning Edition.
3: It's 6:45. Live from Fort Wayne, I'm Brianna Barrow with WBOI News. In April, plans for the city's then-unnamed Homeless Resource Center in downtown Fort Wayne reached the public, including a proposed location. In the third part of our series on the Anchor Resource Center, WBOI's Ella Abbott reports on why the location has caused such a stir and the nature of those concerns.
9: In early June, Fort Wayne City Council opened their regular meeting up to public comment. They then heard nearly 2.5 hours of testimony from residents on the proposed Anchor Resource Center, the low-barrier homeless resource center being proposed for downtown.
20: There is no better place to put this downtown shelter.
21: If a low-barrier homeless center is placed right across the street from our restaurant, it would have an immediate negative impact.
22: Ideally, there'd be no homeless folks in our city or in our country.
9: While council heard from a number of individuals both for and against the proposal, a main driver of the opposition is about the location, 333 East Washington Boulevard. Third grade teacher at St. Paul's Lutheran School, Kristen Holm, spoke in front of city council on behalf of her husband, administrative pastor Joe Holm. She told council she and her husband support the mission of the center.
23: We believe Fort Wayne must do more for the people experiencing homelessness. Our concern is the location.
9: The proposed location is about 800 feet from the school. Several other staff members also spoke that night, with a focus on the location being wrong due to the way students use the entirety of downtown as an extended classroom. Peter Scare, a resident from the north side of the city and former parent at St. Paul's, spoke about other concerns.
24: I speak of Zachary offenders, those who pose the greatest threats, especially to children.
9: He's referencing a law that requires registration of convicted sex offenders and details the responsibilities of law enforcement agencies, as well as the responsibilities of the offender, according to the Allen County Sheriff's Department website. In an address to City Council 2 weeks later, Mayor Sharon Tucker responded to this specific concern. She says she reached out to the Fort Wayne Police Department for a report on crimes against minors within a 1 mile radius of the proposed location for the past 3.5 years. The findings she presented were 5 crimes against minors, which all took place in the residential areas and none of them by a homeless individual.
25: There is a perception, but there is no factual evidence to support that having a resource center and or the Fort Wayne Rescue Mission, for that matter, within 1,000 feet of a school has created danger to our children.
9: The location being proposed was chosen in part due to its proximity to the Rescue Mission, which is just down the block, as well as other resources in the area for shelter, food, and healthcare. But there was more to it as well. Tucker's chief of staff, Andrew Downs, explained some of the other criteria used to decide what location would work the best: non-residential, walkable or accessible by bus, space for an outdoor courtyard, and enough parking. Downs says there have been suggestions to get the center out of downtown and over by the new jail or the airport.
26: When you start looking around, almost nobody lives on a bus line. Almost nothing is on a bus line. So the question is, how far do you have to walk to get to a bus line?
9: The goal of putting the center downtown is to meet people where they are. The city solicited feedback from the community through a form on its website that was open for 2 weeks, with the promise of publishing and responding to each question or comment it received on the proposal. Several of those comments suggested other locations, such as the jail, which the city doesn't own, or another property the city does already own. Downs explains the problem with one such property being suggested, which currently houses city vehicles and doesn't have a building on the property.
26: We will have to build the building, and you're probably looking into the $10 million range for the size of building that we're talking about.
9: While there has been a loud pushback against the project, there are many who support it, even in its current location. Ahead of the city council meetings, nine organizations with presences downtown wrote letters in support of the proposal. And more than half of those who spoke at Bull City Council meetings spoke in favor. In the final part of the series, we'll look at how Fort Wayne City Council has responded to the proposal and how it has increased some tensions between that body and City Hall. For WBOI News, I'm Ella Abbott.
3: 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A new agreement between the U.S. and Saudi Arabia could help the Saudis build its nuclear energy program. But Harvard's Matthew Bunn says Saudi Arabia is also interested in countering Iran.
1: They also want more options to move toward nuclear weapons should they feel the need.
3: 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Thank you for joining us for Morning Edition here on 89.1 WBOI and those streaming on WBOI.org and the WBOI app. The Marketplace Morning Report is coming up in just a moment. It's 6:50.
2: Temperatures are rising across the United States, and the extreme heat is having devastating effects. Heat is consistently the deadliest weather event in the U.S. As we experience higher temps year after year, what can we do to stay safe, and how are cities responding? That's next time on 1A.
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27: From Marketplace in Washington, I'm Kimberly Adams. More people are moving out of flood-prone areas than are moving in. Last year, counties with high flood risk had a net loss of over 60,000 residents, more than double the year before, according to a recent analysis from Redfin. Counties with a low flood risk had a net gain of about 70,000 residents. Marketplace's Samantha Fields has more.
28: Miami-Dade in Florida lost more residents last year than any other flood-prone county. Harris County, Texas, which includes Houston, was not far behind. In both areas, about a third of homes are considered high risk for flooding.
29: I think the real reason people are moving out, though, is because of affordability.
28: Daryl Fairweather, chief economist at Redfin, says there's increasingly a link between the two.
29: Climate risk makes things less affordable.
28: In places that are prone to flooding or hurricanes, homeowners insurance is going up, often by a lot. If you're in an actual flood zone, you'll also have to buy flood insurance. Then there's the potential cost of having to repair your home if it gets damaged. Jeremy Porter, chief economist at the nonprofit First Street, says these days people have a lot more access to data about a home's climate risks before they buy.
30: They are making the connection oftentimes between this is a high-risk flood area, there's probably going to be higher rates of insurance, and that's going to make my monthly cost of my mortgage more expensive.
28: A study published in the National Bureau of Economic Research found that when people see data about climate risks in advance, they're more likely to choose a home with lower risk.
30: What I've really seen over the last 10 years is this huge growth in awareness.
28: And more recently, a corresponding change in where people are choosing to live. I'm Samantha Fields for Marketplace.
27: Google has been hit with a new $1 billion fine from the European Commission. That's the European Union's main executive body. The commission says that Google broke EU rules by unfairly using its position to Bigfoot competitors, both in search and with Google Play. The $1 billion fine is a drop in the proverbial bucket for Google parent company Alphabet. It just reported quarterly earnings of over $100 billion. Alphabet is currently down 4% in pre-market trading. Let's do the numbers. The FTSE in London is down less than a tenth of a percent. Dow, S&P, and NASDAQ futures are down in the 0.2% to 0.3% range, with the Dow future down about 155 points. The 10-year Treasury yield is up at 4.67%.
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27: The WNBA All-Star Game tips off in Chicago this weekend as the league celebrates its 30th season. Players are also taking to the court under a landmark new collective bargaining agreement, a contract that reshapes the pay, benefits, and working conditions for players. Deb Willig served as outside counsel for the Women's National Basketball Players Association during negotiations for that CBA. Deb, good morning.
0: Good morning.
27: This collective bargaining agreement goes far beyond player salaries. There's investments in staffing, facilities, and player support. What made an agreement like this possible now?
0: I think it was perfect timing, but in addition, it was the resolve of the players. The business of sports has changed in the 30 years that the WNBA has been in existence. In the last 5 years or so, it has exploded both in ticket sales, in sponsorships, and of course, in a pretty historic media deal.
27: The agreement also includes big changes to players' working conditions. Can you detail some of those changes and why they were important to players?
0: In addition to a salary cap, which almost tripled from 2025 to 2026, we expanded team staffing requirements, which includes access for the players to additional physicians, athletic trainers, strength and conditioning coaches, physical and massage therapists, and nutritionists. This is what elite athletes need and are entitled to, and we finally secured these requirements for the players in the WNBA.
27: This new collective bargaining agreement pushes back the deadline for players returning from overseas leagues. Why was that a priority for the players' union?
0: Until now, because the players in the WNBA really couldn't make a living. Many of them were forced to go overseas where they are treated like the elite athletes they are. But the WNBA said in the last collective bargaining agreement, it's fine if you do that, but you have to get back in time for our season. Mm-hmm. And if you don't get back, you can be severely penalized, like perhaps not being able to play for a year. So it was very important for the players this time to move that date back, because some of the leagues overseas also have championship events, and they did not end by the time you had to be back for the WNBA season start.
27: You also represented the National Women's Soccer League Players Association. What similarities have you seen in the issues that women athletes are facing as they negotiate across professional sports?
0: The similarities were pretty stunning. In both sets of negotiations, the owners insisted on eliminating housing for the players. In women's sports, this has been going on for decades. There are good reasons for it. People did not, and still in the WNBA, do not generally have guaranteed contracts. So a player can be traded or waived at any time. So there's no stability in the housing. This was a fight we had in soccer. In the WNBA, it was almost harder. They wanted to eliminate housing on day one. And we spent the better part of 14 of the 16 months we were in negotiations on housing.
27: Why is it still so hard to get for women's sports what is kind of standard in men's sports?
0: Early on in these negotiations, some of the star player members of the executive committee made it very clear that while it is still quite unfair, they didn't expect individual players to make yet what men in the NBA make. But what they wanted was a piece of the pie, and that's what we achieved. But I mean, look, there's discrimination against women. There has been in employment for years, and I think this is just another example of it.
27: Deb Willig is managing partner at Willig, Williams & Davidson, a Philadelphia-based labor law firm. Thank you.
0: Thank you very much.
27: And in Washington, I'm Kimberly Adams with the Marketplace Morning Report. 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
3: 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A defense manufacturing project near Crane is expanding by more than 400 acres, just months after breaking ground. Hear about that story and more coming up during our WBOI newscast at 7:04. Thank you for spending some of your Thursday morning with us here on 89.1 WBOI. It's 7 o'clock.

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1: There are more questions after preliminary results of an independent autopsy of the body of Nolan Wells were inconclusive. The 18-year-old was left on a Mississippi island by friends. More on that story in 15 minutes on WBOI. Temperatures are sitting in the mid-50s across the region this morning. Today will be sunny with a high near 79, and tonight partly cloudy with a low around 57. 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It's 7:07.

0: This music was composed by Jackson Campbell, a student of Canterbury School. You heard it here on WBOI.
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5: Thank you for joining us for Morning Edition. Right now it is 57 degrees in Defiance, 56 degrees in Warsaw and in Kendallville, 58 degrees here in Fort Wayne this morning. Today you can expect sunny skies all throughout the day and will warm up to a high of 79 later on this afternoon. This evening will be partly cloudy as temperatures will return to a low around 57 tonight. 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
8: Good morning, I'm Michelle Martin. For a long time, scientists believed that one of the things that makes human brains special is our ability to recognize shapes. Even if you rotate and enlarge a rectangle, we know it's still a rectangle. A new study had young kids, adults, and monkeys play a shape-matching game. The adults did the best, but all three groups passed the test. Turns out geometry is monkey business. It's Morning Edition.
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10: It's Morning Edition from NPR News. I'm A. Martinez.
8: And I'm Michelle Martin. In India, thousands of young people are protesting against the government, even after a violent police response. As NPR's Omkar Kandikar reports, the movement was propelled by one man's hunger strike.
11: 59-year-old Sonam Wangchuk wears many hats. He's an environmentalist who innovated ice stupas, a technique of building artificial glaciers for irrigation in the Himalayas. He's an education activist who worked to bring back indigenous knowledge to classrooms. But the first time most people in India heard of him was after the Bollywood movie Three Idiots. The film is about three friends in a top Indian university reeling under academic pressure. Its lead character, played by Indian star Aamir Khan, is widely seen to be inspired by Sonam Wangchuk. When the film was released in 2009, many identified with Khan's character speaking of India's broken education system. He says education in India has been reduced to getting good grades, then finding a job in the US. The rat race, he adds, is literally killing students. India's official database says student suicides are increasing faster than those of the overall population. And in May this year, what for many was the final straw, questions for a nationwide university entrance exam leaked. And the government announced that 2 million candidates would have to retake the tests. Hundreds from the youth group Cockroach Janata Party protested in the Indian capital. In late May, Sonam Wangchuk joined the protest and said he would fast until the education minister Dharmendra Pradhan resigns. On social media, millions watched as Wangchuk said he lost 19 pounds in 19 days. Then last weekend, Indian policemen stormed the protest site and dragged Wangchuk into an ambulance. For many students like Kajal Singh, that was the turning point. She says Wangchuk is a role model for many. The government first ignored him, then detained him. So on Monday morning, she slipped out of her house and joined thousands as they marched to the parliament. That day, India's capital turned into a battleground.
12: What you can hear in the background are tear gas shells that are being lobbed at protesters. The protesters have also retaliated by throwing stones at the police. The organizers were insisting that this should stay peaceful, but things seem to have spiraled out of control right now.
11: After weeks of silence, India's Prime Minister Narendra Modi said on X that his government would punish all those involved in the exam paper leaks. But he said nothing about the education minister's resignation. Political analyst Sushant Singh says this is in line with Modi's authoritarian style.
13: It's a government which believes has the mandate and the will of the people, and anybody who dissents or opposes them is somehow doing it out of bad faith.
11: But now, thousands more are marching across Indian cities. Protesters say they won't stop because democracy, they say, means accountability. Omkar Khandekar, NPR News, New Delhi.
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5: It's 7:49. Good morning, and thank you for joining us here on WBOI. I'm Brianna Barrow. President Trump continues to mock Democrats for bringing up affordability and says he and his administration are lowering costs for Americans.
15: They said, affordability. I said, I've been here one day. Don't worry, I'll take care of it, and we're taking care of it.
5: Coming up, an economist weighs in on the veracity of Trump's claims. That's in 20 minutes on WBOI. Thank you for spending some of your morning with us here on 89.1 WBOI, live on our website, WBOI.org, and on the WBOI app. It's 7:50.

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Rural hospitals in Indiana are struggling amid Medicaid cuts, and some are at risk of closure. Hear about that story and more coming up during our WBOI newscast at 8:04. We appreciate you spending some of your Thursday morning with us here on WBOI. It's 8 o'clock.

0: Good morning. President Trump asks again for more time to turn the economy around. His tariffs and war with Iran are contributing to inflation. Some of his supporters are losing patience. It's Morning Edition from NPR News. House Republicans approved more than $1 trillion for the Pentagon on top of a plan that would send more money for the Iran war. I'm Michelle Martin.
1: And I'm Amy Martinez. Why is the Senate unlikely to do the same before a month-long summer break? Also, why the Trump administration wants to stop talking about bicycles, and OpenAI says some of its models went rogue and hacked another company. It's Thursday, July 23rd. On this day in 1829, the latest tech to get patented was a typographer, an early typewriter that looked like a pinball machine. News is next.
2: Live from NPR News in Washington, I'm Kristen Wright. Yemen's Houthi rebels say they've attacked two Saudi oil tankers in the Red Sea. This, as Iran says, a new phase of the war with the United States will further affect the global economy. NPR's Jane Arraf has details.
3: The Iran-backed Houthi rebels said they launched missile and drone strikes on two Saudi oil tankers in the Red Sea. The Saudi state news agency said one of its tankers had been hit and was on fire. It said the crew was unharmed. Civil war has split control of Yemen between the Houthi group Ansar Allah and an internationally recognized government supported by Saudi Arabia. The Houthis have also launched attacks in support of Iran and most recently warned Saudi Arabia that they will not allow its tankers through the key shipping route, Bab al-Mandab, near the Red Sea. Jane Arraf, NPR News, Amman.
2: The Trump administration signed a nuclear agreement with Saudi Arabia, allowing the U.S. to build and run nuclear energy plants in the kingdom. NPR's Emily Fang reports the deal is raising concerns in the Middle East.
4: There is nothing in this agreement and a security protocol attached that stops the kingdom from using these plants to, say, enrich uranium or other nuclear fuel that's provided by other countries, something that the U.S. made the United Arab Emirates, another Gulf country, promise not to do in a previous energy deal back in 2009. So this agreement is sending shockwaves through the Middle East, and especially in Israel, where I am right now, because Saudi Arabia has been angling for nuclear cooperation with the U.S. for at least a decade.
2: NPR's Emily Fang also reports the agreement doesn't require Saudi Arabia to adopt terms on greater oversight by the International Atomic Energy Agency, according to a memo seen by NPR. A panel of experts is expected to make recommendations on whether the FDA should lift restrictions on some popular wellness peptides. NPR's Will Stone says the advisors are meeting this morning.
5: BPC-157, MOTC, TB-500, these are some of the peptides du jour that are being considered by the advisors to the FDA. None of them are approved drugs, and they have not undergone rigorous studies in humans, but they're promoted widely for injury recovery, longevity, metabolism, and more. Health Secretary Robert F. Kennedy Jr. has said he supports lifting the current prohibition on the manufacturing of these products so patients can get them from specialized pharmacies. The FDA's own scientists, however, are recommending against doing that, saying there's not enough data on safety and effectiveness. The committee will vote on seven peptides today and Friday. FDA leadership will have the final say. Will Stone, NPR News.
2: The man who pleaded guilty to killing Minnesota House Speaker Melissa Hortman and her husband Mark will be sentenced today. Vance Belter also confessed to shooting a state senator and his wife. 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
6: It's 8:04. Live from Fort Wayne, I'm Brianna Barrow with WBOI News. Governor Mike Braun says he hasn't decided whether he would support a special session to keep the state's gas tax holiday in place. As WFYI's Ben Thorpe reports, Braun extended the state's gas tax holiday as long as he's allowed without the legislature's support, but gas prices continue to spike.
7: This week, the national average price of gasoline topped $4 again. Braun has suspended the state's gas tax all summer in an effort to help with residents' affordability issues amidst the ongoing war with Iran. Speaking with reporters, Braun says he wants the focus to be on the reprieve the state was able to give.
8: Whether there's going to be more, that'll be a discussion we have to have.
7: The current suspension will expire August 6th. Each extension of the gas tax holiday has cost the state roughly $140 million every month. The state is in the process of reimbursing local governments for some of those funds. I'm Ben Thorpe, in Indianapolis.
6: Rural hospitals in Indiana are struggling amid Medicaid cuts, and some are at risk of closure. WFYI's Chloe White reports on a national grant that could help medically underfunded areas.
9: This year, Indiana will receive $206.9 million as a part of the Growing Rural Opportunities for Well-Being, or GROW, Health Initiative. Over the next 5 years, Indiana is slated to receive $1 billion. The Indiana Primary Healthcare Association serves as a technical assistance provider for the program. CEO Ben Harvey looks forward to what the grant could provide.
10: I'm hopeful, right? We don't get the opportunity very often to highlight rural areas and to make change. And this is one of those opportunities. And so want to take advantage of it as best that we can and improve things in the best possible way.
9: Regions across Indiana have submitted GROW grant applications representing their individual needs. According to Harvey, regions may request funding to support medical innovation, purchase new equipment, or address infrastructure challenges. I'm Chloe White in Indianapolis.
6: This is WBOI News.

Out Instruction. That story in 15 minutes on WBOI. Right now it is 59 degrees in Defiance and here in Fort Wayne, 57 degrees in Warsaw and in Kendallville this morning. Today you can expect sunshine all day long and a high of 79 later this afternoon. This evening will be partly cloudy with a low around 57. 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It's 8:07.

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1: Hundreds of thousands of Haitian nationals living in the U.S. could face deportation as soon as next week. 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
2: They cannot take those children back to Haiti because right now it is impossible for them to be saved there.
1: I'm Elsa Chang. 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
3: 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And I'm Brianna Barrow. A Department of Transportation tool that sheds light on crashes involving cars, bikes, and pedestrians is no longer online, much to the dismay of safety advocates.
4: This is an agency that claims safety is a priority, so we're very disappointed in seeing these kinds of resources removed from the site.
3: 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It's 8:30.
5: Live from NPR News in Washington, I'm Dave Mattingly. President Trump says an agreement signed with Saudi Arabia for a civilian nuclear program does not allow for uranium enrichment. Trump also writes on Truth Social the deal calls for the Saudis to normalize relations with Israel through the Abraham Accords. Separately, Iranian-backed Houthi rebels in Yemen say they attacked two Saudi oil tankers in the Red Sea today with missiles and drones. There are no reports of casualties. In Arizona, Amish Shah has won the Democratic primary in the state's first congressional district. Wayne Shutsky with member station KJZZ in Phoenix says Shah will face a former NFL kicker in the November elections.
6: The Associated Press called the race for Shah, a doctor and former state lawmaker, over Marlene Galon Woods, a former Republican and journalist who was backed by the Democratic National Campaign Committee and U.S. Senator Mark Kelly. Shah, a prolific door knocker, said his ability to connect with voters led to the victory.
7: That, to me, is the core of what we do. Center the voter and make sure that they know how much we care.
6: Shah also won the 2024 primary, but lost to Republican Congressman David Schweikert. This year, Shah will face former NFL kicker Jay Feely, who is endorsed by President Trump, in the general election. For NPR News, I'm Wayne Shutsky in Phoenix.
5: This is NPR News. Tropical storm Bertha is expected to come ashore in Texas today and dissipate as it moves farther inland. Bertha made landfall yesterday about 65 miles east of New Orleans before heading back out into the Gulf and hugging the coastline. Its top sustained winds are 45 miles per hour. An independent autopsy did not reveal a cause of death for an 18-year-old whose body was found after a boat trip with friends in Mississippi on July 4th. Tierra Jackson with Mississippi Public Broadcasting has more on the death of Nolan Wells.
8: Attorney Ben Crump, who has been representing Wells' family, presented the results of the independent autopsy conducted by Washington, D.C. forensic pathologist Dr. Roger Mitchell. Crump says Mitchell's findings were limited because they received the body after the initial autopsy in Mississippi.
9: For these reasons, this pathologist cannot rule out if any intervening non-accidental factors contributed to or caused the death of Nolan Wells.
8: Autopsy and toxicology results by authorities in Mississippi have not been released. For NPR News, I'm Tierra Jackson in Jackson, Mississippi.
5: The Boston Red Sox winning streak has ended at 15 games after a 5-1 loss to the Baltimore Orioles. I'm Dave Mattingly in Washington.
10: The proposed Anchor Resource Center has caused a stir in the community, with many speaking out both for and against the proposal. It's also led to some tension between city council members and the mayor's office. This week on WBOI, we take an in-depth look at the work that went into building the proposed Homeless Resource Center and why it's causing so much conversation. A series from WBOI News, Tuesday through Friday on Morning Edition and All Things Considered.
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12: This is Morning Edition from NPR News. I'm Michelle Martin in Washington, D.C.
13: And I'm A. Martinez in Culver City, California. The House is on its way out the door for a month-long break right after sending a few big pieces of legislation to the Senate, including some of President Trump's priorities.
12: The Senate is in Washington for one more week, and even though both chambers are controlled by Republicans, they've been struggling to coordinate recently.
13: NPR congressional reporter Eric McDaniel is in the studio to tell us more about this. So, Eric, House Republicans just passed a bunch of things as they prepared to go home. What did they take up?
14: Yeah, it's been a week. There were a handful of things. $1,100 billion for the Pentagon, a lot of money. Two, an extension of government funding through the midterms to December 4th, hopefully avoiding another shutdown. There were, of course, two record shutdowns so far this congressional term. And three, new congressional stock trading rules tied also to an unrelated voter ID measure.
13: All right, so that's what the House did. When is the Senate going to vote on all of that?
14: I guess the short answer is they're not really going to take up these things as written. They'll all need to be rewritten before they can pass the Senate. So because of a procedural quirk known as the filibuster, legislation in the Senate requires 60 votes to pass the chamber. That means Democratic support is needed, too. So as Trump escalates the war in Iran, all without congressional authorization, Democrats oppose that annual Pentagon budget, this $1.1 trillion that's usually bipartisan. For the government funding extension, Democrats want to see concessions on the president's immigration enforcement operations like they have before. On stock trading, Democrats say it isn't enough just to prohibit lawmakers from buying new stocks, which this bill does. In fact, lawmakers should be forced to divest holdings they have when they're elected. Many Democrats also oppose the voter ID rules, but House Republicans also passed a fourth thing this week, a budget framework, which is in theory a setup for an eventual reconciliation bill in a few months that would contain more money for the president's war in Iran, for farmers, for his election overhaul bill, and it's actually exempt from that 60-vote threshold. But Senate Majority Leader John Thune says he's holding off on passing it anyway.
13: Okay, why?
14: Well, Thune wants a government funding backup plan if he can't strike a deal with Senate Democrats on keeping the government open past the midterm elections. And so he might decide that he wants to transform this party line reconciliation framework already passed by the House into a government funding bill. Not to mention the bill has Trump's election overhaul wish list tacked on, the Save America Act, which, among other things, would ban mail-in voting across the country and require proof of citizenship before you can register to vote. I should say that probably doesn't qualify under the rules to pass with just a simple majority and has already failed in the Senate several times.
13: So this is something I don't understand, Eric, because Republicans control both chambers, the House and the Senate. So why aren't they on the same page when it comes to passing these bills?
14: Speaker Mike Johnson has, percentage-wise, a considerably smaller margin for error, maybe just a two-vote majority at any given time, depending on absences. He's got a large hard right flank to deal with and a closer relationship than John Thune with President Trump. Senate leader John Thune has to keep more Democrats on board for legislation and deal with generally more free agent, free-spirited set of legislators, the kind that become U.S. senators.
13: So does that mean none of the bills become law?
14: I guess not anytime soon.
13: Okay.
14: The Senate will at least consider some of this before they leave town for recess next week, make their changes, and send whatever they can pass back to the House. Speaker Mike Johnson, for his part, will see if his members can stomach those changes after the long August recess, and they'll try again in the fall when you have me back.
13: Perfect. Make it a date. That's NPR congressional reporter Eric McDaniel. Eric, thanks.
14: Thank you.
12: Trump's Department of Transportation is trying to put the brakes on bike lanes. Earlier this month, Transportation Secretary Sean Duffy attacked what he called, and I'm quoting here, DEI bike lanes. Now, transportation officials are removing safety materials that mention bikes from federal websites. NPR's Joel Rose has new reporting on this today, and he's with us now. Good morning, Joel.
15: Hey, Michelle.
12: Okay, can we just start with what is a DEI bike lane?
15: That is a phrase that Transportation Secretary Sean Duffy used in a social media post earlier this month. Duffy was announcing $1.7 billion in federal grants which did not include any money for bike or pedestrian projects. And Duffy was trying to draw a contrast with the Biden administration, which had used the same grant program to fund hundreds of millions of dollars in bike lanes and recreational trails and touted the equity benefits of those projects, including the bike lanes. Some Trump administration critics then noted that the Federal Highway Administration, which is part of DOT, had previously acknowledged that bike lanes make roads safer for everyone. The next day, the web support staff at the Federal Highway Administration received an urgent request to take that language down from the website to align with White House policy.
12: Do we know exactly what got taken down?
15: Yeah, almost 2 weeks ago, the DOT trimmed a list of safety measures that have been proven to reduce crashes and save lives. Five of those recommendations were quietly removed from the list, including bike lanes and also speed cameras. And we learned this week that other safety materials have disappeared, too. I talked with a person who works in web support for various DOT agencies. They requested anonymity because they fear retribution for speaking out publicly. They say the staff at the Federal Highway Administration have been directed to look for the words bike and bike lanes in online safety materials. And in the past week, staff have edited or even pulled down dozens of pages.
12: Can you give us an example?
15: Yeah, one of the pages that was removed in the past week is something called the Pedestrian Bicycle Crash Analysis Tool, which helps researchers and planners understand what happened in crashes involving cars and bikes and pedestrians so that they can prevent similar crashes. I talked to the researcher who originally led the development of this tool more than two decades ago. His name is David Harkey. Today, he is the president of the Insurance Institute for Highway Safety, which is the big nonprofit that is funded by the auto insurance industry. Harkey is not happy that this tool is no longer available on the Federal Highway website.
4: This is an agency that claims that safety is a priority for them, and safety involves everyone on the roadway. And so we're very disappointed in seeing these kinds of resources removed from the site.
15: Harkey says his organization has been told that this particular tool is, quote, under review, but he has no details about what the criteria of that review are or how long it might last.
12: Have we had any explanation of why this is happening?
15: There has been no public explanation, either from the Federal Highway Administration or from the Department of Transportation. But we did get an emailed statement from DOT yesterday. A spokesperson says the department continuously reviews its policies to ensure that they promote, quote, safety, efficiency, and common sense, unquote. The statement notes that nearly 80% of the U.S. population uses cars to get to work and says DOT is taking a closer look at federal guidance to ensure that American families have the infrastructure they need. The spokesperson also touted recent declines in the number of people killed on U.S. roads, which fell to about 36,000 last year. And it is true that the crash fatality rate in the U.S. is near an all-time low, but it still remains far higher than the crash rates in other developed countries, in some cases double. And nearly 20% of people killed on U.S. roads last year, more than 6,700, were pedestrians or bicyclists.
12: That is NPR's Joel Rose. Joel, thank you.
15: You're welcome.
12: This is NPR News.
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16: 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I'm DJ Black Code, and I'll be bringing you Cognitive Grooves, the radio show that explores the connection between music and the mind, delivering carefully curated sounds designed to make you feel and think. 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
3: 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Right now it is 62 degrees in Defiance, 60 degrees in Warsaw and in Kendallville, 62 degrees here in Fort Wayne, and sunny this morning. That sunshine will continue throughout the day and will reach a high of 79 later on this afternoon. Tonight, you can expect partly cloudy skies and a low around 57. 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
13: Good morning, Amy Martinez. Sable is a Tibetan Mastiff who loves long hikes. Halfway up a mountain in Pennsylvania this month, her leg gave out. She's 100 pounds, so her owner needed help. He ran 2 miles down the mountain and flagged a passing car. The driver happened to be a firefighter who rounded up a crew. It took 6 people 4 hours to carry Sable down on a stretcher. She's fine now, but those hikes might need to get a little bit shorter. It's Morning Edition.
3: It's 8:45. Live from Fort Wayne, I'm Brianna Barrow with WBOI News. In April, plans for the city's then-unnamed Homeless Resource Center in downtown Fort Wayne reached the public, including a proposed location. In the third part of our series on the Anchor Resource Center, WBOI's Ella Abbott reports on why the location has caused such a stir and the nature of those concerns.
10: In early June, Fort Wayne City Council opened their regular meeting up to public comment. They then heard nearly 2.5 hours of testimony from residents on the proposed Anchor Resource Center, the low-barrier homeless resource center being proposed for downtown.
18: There is no better place to put this downtown shelter.
19: If a low-barrier homeless center is placed right across the street from our restaurant, it would have an immediate negative impact.
20: Ideally, there'd be no homeless folks in our city or in our country.
10: While council heard from a number of individuals both for and against the proposal, a main driver of the opposition is about the location, 333 East Washington Boulevard. Third grade teacher at St. Paul's Lutheran School, Kristen Holm, spoke in front of city council on behalf of her husband, administrative pastor Joe Holm. She told council she and her husband support the mission of the center.
21: We believe Fort Wayne must do more for the people experiencing homelessness. Our concern is the location.
10: The proposed location is about 800 feet from the school. Several other staff members also spoke that night, with a focus on the location being wrong due to the way students use the entirety of downtown as an extended classroom. Peter Scare, a resident from the north side of the city and former parent at St. Paul's, spoke about other concerns.
22: I speak of Zachary offenders, those who pose the greatest threats, especially to children.
10: He's referencing a law that requires registration of convicted sex offenders and details the responsibilities of law enforcement agencies, as well as the responsibilities of the offender, according to the Allen County Sheriff's Department website. In an address to City Council 2 weeks later, Mayor Sharon Tucker responded to this specific concern. She says she reached out to the Fort Wayne Police Department for a report on crimes against minors within a 1 mile radius of the proposed location for the past 3.5 years. The findings she presented were 5 crimes against minors, which all took place in the residential areas and none of them by a homeless individual.
23: There is a perception, but there is no factual evidence to support that having a resource center and or the Fort Wayne Rescue Mission, for that matter, within 1,000 feet of a school has created danger to our children.
10: The location being proposed was chosen in part due to its proximity to the Rescue Mission, which is just down the block, as well as other resources in the area for shelter, food, and healthcare. But there was more to it as well. Tucker's chief of staff, Andrew Downs, explained some of the other criteria used to decide what location would work the best: non-residential, walkable or accessible by bus, space for an outdoor courtyard, and enough parking. Downs says there have been suggestions to get the center out of downtown and over by the new jail or the airport.
24: When you start looking around, almost nobody lives on a bus line. Almost nothing is on a bus line. So the question is, how far do you have to walk to get to a bus line?
10: The goal of putting the center downtown is to meet people where they are. The city solicited feedback from the community through a form on its website that was open for 2 weeks, with the promise of publishing and responding to each question or comment it received on the proposal. Several of those comments suggested other locations, such as the jail, which the city doesn't own, or another property the city does already own. Downs explains the problem with one such property being suggested, which currently houses city vehicles and doesn't have a building on the property.
24: We will have to build the building, and you're probably looking into the $10 million range for the size of building that we're talking about.
10: While there has been a loud pushback against the project, there are many who support it, even in its current location. Ahead of the city council meetings, nine organizations with presences downtown wrote letters in support of the proposal. And more than half of those who spoke at Bull City Council meetings spoke in favor. In the final part of the series, we'll look at how Fort Wayne City Council has responded to the proposal and how it has increased some tensions between that body and City Hall. For WBOI News, I'm Ella Abbott.
3: 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A new agreement between the U.S. and Saudi Arabia could help the Saudis build its nuclear energy program. But Harvard's Matthew Bunn says Saudi Arabia is also interested in countering Iran.
2: They also want more options to move toward nuclear weapons should they feel the need.
3: A closer look at this deal and its potential impact in 20 minutes on WBOI. 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Thank you for joining us for Morning Edition here on WBOI. The Marketplace Morning Report is coming up in just a moment. It's 8:50.

0: in their own language. And as my guest will tell us, audiences around the world are responding with enthusiasm. Tom Wainwright is media editor at The Economist, where you can read his article, Entertainment is Being Deglobalized. Tom, welcome to Think.
1: Thank you.
0: You open here with a music festival a few weeks ago in Denmark, where the featured acts came from the US and the UK and Australia, along with South Korea, Tanzania, the kind of global lineup we just expect these days. But you found out that when people in Denmark are setting up their own playlists, they're listening to a lot of music in their native language.
1: That's right. And it surprised me. I found that last year, if you look at the top 20 of the most streamed songs in Denmark, 18 of those were by Danish artists singing in Danish. And if you contrast that with just 6 or 7 years ago, it's a completely different picture. Back then, the Danish charts were dominated mostly by non-Danes. There were a lot of Americans, a lot of Brits, a lot of people from other European countries. And in the years since then, there's been this unexpected local twist, and Danes now are listening mostly to Danish artists. And so after I found that out, I dug into this a bit more, and it turns out that it's not just the Danes that are doing this. We're seeing this in many other countries worldwide.
0: As to Denmark in particular, I looked this up, and something like 86% of people there are fluent in English. So it's not, the problem is not that they can't understand music in another language. They prefer homegrown music.
1: They do, yeah. I mean, I think people like listening to lyrics in their own language and, you know, themes and references from their own country. It's interesting. On one level, there's still a lot of American influence, because if you listen to those Danish tracks, they're in Danish, but the style to me sounds kind of American. It's Danish, but it's Danish hip hop, right? So there's still a kind of global element there. But people are returning to local acts and local songs in a way that just a few years ago was very much not the case.
0: How did you start to become aware of this phenomenon?
1: Well, it began with a really interesting conversation I had with a guy named Will Page, who's a former chief economist at Spotify, the big streaming company. And Will's a really interesting guy who looks at these trends all the time. And he told me about this trend in music. It was happening in Scandinavia. It was happening in Western Europe. It was happening in Latin America. It was happening in Asia. You know, we looked at a whole range of countries and saw that it was happening everywhere. And then I had another conversation a few weeks later with someone in Hollywood who said to me that the streaming companies there, Netflix, Disney Plus, all the others, were commissioning more and more of their shows and their movies in countries other than the US. They were kind of going local as well. So I thought, well, that rings a bell. That sounds familiar. And then later on, a couple of weeks after that, I was talking to somebody in the video gaming world who said that there was this interesting trend where gamers in Asia were playing more Asian games and abandoning the American games that they'd been playing a generation ago. So I thought, well, it seems, you know, this is a kind of a cross-media phenomenon in which there seems to have been a kind of a local turn, not just in music, but also in TV and video and in gaming. In the three biggest media categories, people are consuming more local stuff and rejecting the kind of global, predominantly American stuff that a generation ago was popular everywhere.
0: This show is really about the counterintuitive, and our whole team was drawn to your article because this is so counterintuitive, right? For some time now, it has seemed like the way we receive content in the 21st century would lend itself overwhelmingly to globalized forms of entertainment, kind of instantly distributed. How and why do streaming and digital downloads, first of all, enable worldwide distribution? And then we'll talk about the local part of this in a minute.
1: Yeah, you're right. I mean, we live in a world where the distribution of all kinds of media is more globalized than it's ever been. So in the UK, where I live, you know, I have the same music platforms that you have in the States. You know, here we have Spotify, we have Amazon Music, Apple Music, and in video, we now can subscribe directly to the same streaming services. We can subscribe to Netflix, which is in 200 plus countries, Disney Plus, which I believe is in a similar number of countries, and all the rest. We've got social video platforms like YouTube, which again is available everywhere. When it comes to gaming on mobile, at least people have access to the same app stores run by Apple and by Google. And so you would expect that in this world where everybody worldwide can access everything, you know, I can listen to the same music you can, we can watch the same shows, we can play the same video games, you'd expect tastes and preferences to converge because everybody has everything, right? It's not like a couple of generations ago where the TV shows that I would watch in the UK would have been pretty different perhaps from the ones that you would watch in the States. Now we can all tune into the same things. And yet, even in this world where people have access to the same stuff, they're more inclined than in the past to

0: consume different stuff, which to me was exactly the opposite of what I would have expected.
1: Yeah, and we get distracted by the small number of mega events like the FIFA World Cup that do draw a worldwide audience. They're actually maybe the exception rather than the rule.
0: Increasingly they are, yeah. And I mean, they do still exist. You know, as you say, we've all been watching the World Cup in the last few weeks, and there are global acts like, I don't know, Taylor Swift, for example, who's just been on this kind of amazing world tour, seems to be popular everywhere. In gaming, it's certainly true that you've got games like Minecraft or Roblox, which are popular pretty much everywhere. But those are increasingly the exception. And we hear a lot about them because they're the biggest titles and the biggest artists on the planet. But if you look at total consumption in all those categories, whether it's music or video or gaming, actually, the consumption of local content is on the rise in spite of those big names that we've all heard of.
1: So how has digital distribution expanded the number of places from which big stars might emerge? You know, you have your Bad Bunnies and your Taylor Swifts, but how is it that people from countries that are not known for, you know, cranking out pop stars are starting to do just that?
0: Well, I think there's a couple of things going on, and maybe you could start by looking at the supply side. So in other words, the production of music or video or gaming or whatever it might be. And that's just become a lot cheaper, right? So barriers to entry have fallen. So a generation ago, if you wanted to be a successful music artist, you would have had to sign with a record label, go to a recording studio. You know, it was a whole thing that not everybody could do. Now, anybody can, and millions of people do, upload their own music to services like Spotify. Same thing has happened in video. The cost of video production has plummeted because all of us now have a video recorder in our pocket and the means to upload stuff to a worldwide platform in the form of something like YouTube. And even in gaming, you know, it's more difficult still to make a game than it is to make a music track or a video, but it's become a lot cheaper than it was. And with mobile now, making a mobile game does not cost what it would have cost a generation ago to make a console game. So that's the supply side. And then at the same time, we've seen these interesting changes on the demand side. One is that in emerging markets, there's now an audience that's big enough for companies like Netflix to be interested in. You know, they are making Polish series for Polish viewers because there are enough people in Poland now who are willing to subscribe to Netflix. So the audience is bigger in these countries that previously might have just been fobbed off with American shows or British shows. And the other thing that's changed on the demand side is that people are now discovering media content via algorithm and not via the kind of elite tastemakers who previously would have decided what they watched or listened to. So with music, for example, in the past, people would have discovered new acts mainly by radio. And those what was played on radio was determined by a bunch of executives at the radio company. Now they discover it by algorithm. And so far, the evidence seems to be that algorithms are more likely to give them local stuff, whether that's games or music or whatever, than those elite tastemakers were in the past. There was a great example I came across from Germany, where in one recent year, of the most played songs on German radio, of the top 100, only four of them were in German. But if you looked at the top 100 songs streamed in Germany, 44 of them were in German. So people's preferences have turned out to be more local than those tastemakers had assumed them to be. So I think those are the two things that's going on, really. Supply and demand have both changed.
1: Serious question. As media editor at The Economist, where you have an international, if not global, readership, what does all this mean for your ability to keep up with what's happening out there?
0: It's a great question, actually. I mean, we still produce the same product in all the countries where we're available. You know, we are available in print in many countries worldwide, and online we're available everywhere. And we still produce the same product for everybody. I guess that things could change a little in the sense that we are now doing more translated content because AI has lowered the cost of doing that. And so you can now get some of our edition available in, I believe it's French and German and Mandarin Chinese and so on. But our proposition still really is that we are producing a publication that is aimed at people everywhere who are interested in what's going on globally. And I think there's still a market for that. You know, our growing subscriber rate seems to suggest that there is. But you're right that I guess if you look at things in the round, you probably would find that overall, people are getting more of their content news-wise locally than they did in the past. And there are some interesting examples of this lately. You know, we see here in the UK, the BBC, which has a big worldwide operation, has been trimming its overseas content. And in the US recently, you've had well-publicized examples of America's overseas radio operations being trimmed by President Trump. So as some of those worldwide media outlets trim what they're doing overseas, we're seeing others doing more. China and Russia certainly are increasing the amount of news media that they're promoting in other countries. So yeah, news wasn't something that I looked at in this most recent article, but you may find if you look there that something similar was going on, more local and less global, perhaps.
1: To go back to music for a minute, are people finding and downloading songs from more local sources in their own region, doing it out of some kind of like deliberate desire to express their national identity, or does it just feel more relevant to listen to music, say, in your native language about people living like you do?
0: I think it's about what people like rather than a conscious desire to kind of, make a statement. I mean, maybe in some cases people are viewing things as a statement. You know, occasionally there have been times when people have been kind of tearing up their Netflix subscription because they're unhappy with, a decision made either by the company or by America or something like that. But I think broadly speaking, people watch and listen to and play stuff that they like. And I think that when people are listening to, you mentioned Danish music, for example, I think it's a mixture of enjoying listening to stuff in their own language, and getting local references.
1: What you found in India is fascinating because at first glance, it appears to be an exception. The share of hit music in Hindi is falling, but the competition is not music in English. It's what are Indians listening to if they're not listening in Hindi?
0: Well, music in other Indian languages, whether that's Tamil or Gujarati or all kinds of languages. I saw the whole list of the most popular languages streamed on YouTube in India, and it included local languages I'd never heard of. And I think this is the ultimate example, perhaps, of the cost of production being lowered to the extent that people everywhere can now produce their own content, who previously had kind of been frozen out. You would have had people in India, to use this example, who would have had to make do with content in Hindi. And now they can create and consume content in their own language and based on their own very hyperlocal culture. And we see this, it's not just in India. I'm sure if you looked at content consumption on YouTube in the UK or in the US, you would find that people were consuming stuff from their locality, their city, their region. It's no longer the case that you have to watch shows made in Hollywood. You can watch social content made in your own very local neighborhood. And it's the fall in the cost of production that has enabled this kind of hyper-local stuff to be created.
1: Tom Wainwright is my guest, media editor at The Economist, where you can read his article, Entertainment is Being Deglobalized. We'll be right back.
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0: This music was composed by Chloe Summers, a student of Canterbury School. You heard it here on WBOI. Our welcome
1: is wide. When I was younger, I felt like my voice needed to be lent to every conversation. And one of the nice things about getting a little older is it kind of pares that down, and a good idea can come from anywhere. And I've learned to try to keep my mouth shut and my ears open a little bit. And I feel like that's really benefited and rounded my own songwriting out.
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0: You're listening to Think. I'm Chris Boyd. Today we're talking about a surprising trend in this world of instant distribution via streaming. Entertainment is getting more local. My guest, Tom Wainwright, is media editor at The Economist, where he wrote about this in an article headlined, "Entertainment is being de-globalized." Tom, what did you find about this trend in countries that have small populations and happen to speak the same native language as some larger countries, like Ireland or Australia or Portugal?
1: Yeah, well, this is interesting. These guys are kind of an exception to the general trend, right? So what we see in most countries is more local content being consumed, more local artists being listened to in music, more local TV shows being watched on streaming and on social, and more local video games being played as well. And when you look at countries like Ireland or Australia, so countries that are, you know, maybe on the smaller side and which share their language with a much bigger country. So obviously you've got the US, you have to some extent the UK, or Portugal's an interesting example. They obviously share their language with Brazil, a far bigger country. These countries are kind of exceptions to the rule. If you look at the top 10 most streamed songs in Ireland at any given time, it's still pretty American and to some extent British. And if you look at what people are watching on Netflix in Australia, again, it's pretty American. And I guess, you know, the reasons for that are fairly obvious. You know, if you have a huge volume of high quality content, whether that's video or music, in a language that you understand, even if it's not in your accent, you know, or with your cultural reference points, if it's in the same language, at least, it's hard to compete with that. And it does happen. You know, one of the biggest hits on Netflix here in the UK in recent years was Adolescence, which was this extremely kind of British specific drama. And people lapped that up because it was so local. And there was, you know, I feel like there were a lot of references in there that really resonated with people here.
0: Why was this stuff, more localized content, harder to come by in the recent past era? Say when I was, you know, younger, big record companies were in charge of recording and distributing new music. Why was it easier to get like a Madonna album than music from some local act?
1: I think it's all about cost, really. I mean, you know, you mentioned a great example from back in the day when you were listening to the radio in Russia and it was the Beach Boys. I mean, I think that there were a couple of things going on then, really. One is that the economics of distributing CDs, when that was when we all listened to music, meant that it was just harder to make a profit out of a small niche. So let's say you were a Danish hip hop act, for example. It was difficult to persuade, or it was more difficult to persuade a record company that you were going to be able to make a profitable record then, because the cost of producing that album, the cost of printing it on CDs, was such that it was just harder to make a return. And if you were a big record label, it was probably more cost effective to take an existing big American act and try and make them go global than it was to try and develop a brand new act in a country like Denmark, where the market is capped at, you know, 6 million or however many people there are in Denmark. That's changed with streaming. You know, the cost of producing a song now has fallen to almost nothing. So that's one thing that's changed. It's much easier for local acts to break into the market because the barriers to entry are so low. I think one other thing that's changed in music as well is that live music has become a much bigger part of how acts make their money. And the costs of touring mean that it's actually cheaper to develop your audience locally than it is to try and go global. So, you know, just the sheer cost of taking an act on tour internationally is pretty high now. And so the economics of being a really big hit in your home country versus being a kind of medium-sized hit globally have changed, because it's cheaper to tour a lot locally in your home country than it is to try and tour in, you know, 10 different countries in three different continents. So I think it all comes down to the money, really. It's cheaper now to make a local hit than it was a generation ago.
0: What does all this mean for artists? I mean, is it possible to make a living with these hyper-local audiences that people are finding online?
1: I think much more so than it was in the past. I mean, if you look at social video, for example, I mean, there are millions of hours of video uploaded to platforms like YouTube every single day, and most of those people are are not making money. But the at the top end, you certainly have acts and performers who are making money who previously would have found it much more difficult. I remember doing an interview a few months ago, a really interesting story I wrote about one of the top YouTubers worldwide, someone I'd never heard of. She's a Ukrainian girl who, when I spoke to her, I think she was only 10 years old or so. And she makes content for children. And she's become incredibly successful, kind of out of nowhere. And in the past, I think going to a big global TV company, which would have probably meant an American one, and saying, can I have a deal to make a global show? I'm a unknown 10-year-old Ukrainian girl and I want to make content for kids. I think that would have been a hard sell. But now anybody can start making those videos, as she did, with no expectation of success. But, you know, the algorithm works in mysterious ways. And sometimes these unknown people can break through and make, certainly in her case, a huge amount of money. And in the case of many thousands of other people, you know, at least make a living. So it's certainly more possible than it used to be, and in some ways kind of more random than it used to be able to make that kind of breakthrough.
0: It occurs to me that it's harder as just a consumer of entertainment content to tell how locally or globally popular anything is anymore. So, for example, in my Instagram feed, lately I've been getting lots of posts of this adorable little British boy named Carter. He's 4 or 5 years old, and he cooks something, like looking into the camera, and he shows you how to make ice lollies or, you know, potato salad or whatever it is. He's really, really cute. I've seen him like 20 times, so in my mind, he is a superstar. I have no idea whether that's actually true and other people would know who this is. It's different than the era when if somebody had a TV show or a song on the radio, you could tell they'd sort of made it, at least for the amount of time that they were there.
1: Yeah, you're right. I mean, it's so true and it's so weird, isn't it? The way that there's everybody now has their own feed. And so the person who you are seeing, you know, day and night on your feeds is someone who I've never heard of, and vice versa. I had an interesting experience recently. I went to watch a football match at Wembley Stadium between two teams of YouTubers, and I was there for work. And Wembley Stadium, which is the biggest football stadium, soccer stadium here in the UK, was sold out, and they'd sold out the ground in a matter of hours, I believe. So there were kind of 70 odd thousand people who'd paid to be there. And I'd never heard of any of these guys. You know, the people playing on the pitch were these kind of superstar YouTubers in the eyes of the people who were there to watch. And I guess I'd heard of one of them, but most of them were unknown to me. And yet they were megastars in the eyes of the people who were watching. And so you do have this weird phenomenon that I think algorithmic feeds mean that content gets directed to people in totally different ways. And so you have a different experience of fame where people can be kind of hyper famous within a particular kind of silo and totally unknown at the same time among others. It's a kind of fame that I think just did not exist before the internet.
0: Decades ago, when most people discovered new music by listening to the radio, there was a big, you know, dust up over the idea that, you know, record executives were paying off radio stations to play their songs. That was made illegal in the United States. Are the algorithms held to any standard for being honest in terms of exposing people to music based on actual popularity with other listeners? Or are record companies or artists in a position to kind of game the results somehow and tip the scales artificially, say, in the direction of global megastars, Bad Bunny and Taylor Swift?
1: Well, I mean, there's an endless debate that goes on in the music industry about, you know, how the algorithm works and how the money is dished out, you know, whether it's all done in a fair way. And I'm sure you can find people who would be unhappy with how it's currently done. I think it's in the interest of the platforms to come up with an algorithmic feed that consumers basically like, because if you find that Spotify is not giving you what you want, then you might go and sign up to Apple Music or to Amazon or vice versa. So I think that the platforms are pretty strongly incentivized to do that. I think that there's an interesting debate now with the rise of artificial intelligence being used to create music. I know that some people in record labels are concerned that AI tracks are proliferating on platforms like Spotify and taking a bigger share of the royalties that Spotify pays out. I think there's an interesting business argument there, which is that if small producers using AI to create tracks become more powerful and take up a bigger share of listening on a platform like Spotify. The record companies, which historically have had enormous clout with these platforms, might lose some of that clout. And the record company's share of total listening on platforms like Spotify is falling year on year. You know, every year it falls just a little bit. And business logic suggests that the smaller that share becomes, the less bargaining power they have with the likes of Spotify. So you can certainly find some people in the music industry who are suspicious that platforms like Spotify or YouTube Music or Amazon Music are, that it's kind of in their interests in a way for non-record label signed acts to be doing better than they were in the past, because that diminishes the power of the record companies and that, you know, in effect increases the bargaining power of the platforms.
0: I mean, that sort of David and Goliath battle is one thing, and you sort of want to be on the side of these emerging upstart artists who are producing things without necessarily having the big gatekeepers in the form of record companies. There's also the possibility that Amazon Music or Spotify or Apple Music will just unleash an army of bots to create a lot of music out of bits and bytes.
1: Well, maybe. I mean, I think that in some ways, you know, it would be in their interests to have a situation in which the total number of producers is bigger, because that means that each one of them has, you know, slightly less bargaining power. I mean, that, you know, the worst situation for a platform is one where they're reliant on a tiny number of producers of content. And the best situation, by contrast, is one in which they are getting content from many, many providers, because that means that the bargaining power of each one is proportionately less. So, yeah, I mean, we'll see. I think that the platforms are ultimately constrained by the preferences of consumers, because if they unleash this kind of army of bots to generate AI music and people don't like it, well, that's fatal for them. And so far, the evidence seems to be that listeners are not super keen on AI music and AI video. I mean, I don't know, we'll see. But I think for now, people still prefer human-made stuff. But it's certainly an interesting argument. And, you know, you do get these occasional weird kind of breakout hits where a song made entirely by AI becomes a viral hit. And I think when, you know, people also spend quite a lot of hours listening to kind of background music, you know, a lot of people like listening to music as they go to sleep. A lot of people like listening to kind of wallpaper music while they're working. And that stuff, I think, is more plausibly creatable by AI. I don't think you're ever going to have an AI Taylor Swift, but I think you could easily have AI generated going to sleep music. And that actually accounts for quite a big share of listening. So yeah, things are changing, and I think things could look different in a few years.
0: Tom Wainwright is my guest, media editor at The Economist, where you can read his article, "Entertainment is Being Deglobalized." You're listening to Think. I'm Chris Boyd. Record companies are adapting to this change. You write in the piece about them setting up, you know, branch offices in cities all over the world where they might once have only been in Berlin and London and LA and New York. Are those executives in more regional markets having a lot of success cultivating truly local sounds, or are they pushing artists in those places so that they can repackage what they make to appeal to the broadest possible global audience?
1: I think a bit of both, but they, on the whole, seem to be having real success locally. And this, you know, this is happening in the music business, as you mentioned. Something very similar is happening in the TV world. I had a really interesting conversation with a guy at Netflix who's in charge of their European content. And he was talking about how, you know, in the past, they had a phase, say, about 10 years ago, when they were just beginning to really think about going truly global, when the idea was to try and make like global shows, right? Because it has an obvious appeal. If you can make something that appeals to everybody, then you spread your costs out, and it's, you know, it kind of has a business logic to it. And so there was a time when all the streamers were trying to do this. Netflix made shows like, had one called Marco Polo, which of course was about like a European explorer exploring Asia. So, you know, appealing to two different audiences there. And Amazon had this one called Citadel, which is still producing, where I believe the main actors are, one is Indian, one's British, and they go around, you know, solving, fighting crime all around the world. And, you know, and for a while that was the idea. People were trying to make these really global shows. But what they found was that nobody really loved these shows. You know, they did kind of okay, but they weren't kind of huge hits anywhere. And so in recent years, they have done a total U-turn on this. And rather than making these kind of globally themed shows, they've gone kind of hyper-local. And I mentioned Adolescence earlier as an example here from the UK. Squid Game might be another obvious example of a Netflix show from South Korea in that case that was, you know, very local and didn't really make many concessions to global audiences. You know, when I was watching Adolescence, I didn't see much in there that I felt was kind of made with Americans in mind, for example. And occasionally you do, you know, sometimes when I watch the Harry Potter movies, for example, that I got to say, there are a few lines of dialogue in there which to British ears sound like British dialogue written for American audiences. Huh. You know, it just doesn't ring true. And Adolescence, on the other hand, was the opposite. You know, that felt like it could have been made by the BBC or something like that. Squid Game, I'm not familiar enough with Korean culture to know how authentic that was, but certainly as a British viewer, it seemed pretty foreign to me. You know, they didn't seem to be kind of making it easy for global audiences. And what Netflix say they have found is that shows that are truly globally successful never go global until they have been super popular in their home market first. They say there's no such thing as a global first show. You know, anything that does well internationally first has to be absolutely red hot at home, whether that's Adolescence in the UK, Squid Game in Korea, or they've got this Polish comedy that was, you know, really big in Poland and now is starting to catch on everywhere else. And it's interesting. It just seems that there's something about things that are locally authentic that have a kind of realness that people can see everywhere. And I saw that the guy who's in charge of music at, I forget which record label it was, I was talking to one of the record companies and their guy who's in charge of things in Mexico said that if you try and make like a Mexican song designed for global audiences, people just don't like it. But if you make something that is really Mexican, really authentic, even though it might feel like something that's more difficult for people in other countries to get the hang of and to understand, it seems people actually like it because they can tell that it's real. You know, it has a kind of authenticity to it.
0: Tom Wainwright is my guest. He is media editor at The Economist, where you can read his article, Entertainment is Being Deglobalized. We'll be right back.
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3: Temperatures are rising across the United States, and the extreme heat is having devastating effects. Heat is consistently the deadliest weather event in the U.S., as we experience higher temps year after year, what can we do to stay safe? And how are cities responding? That's next time on 1A.
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5: 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I'm DJ Black Code, and I'll be bringing you Cognitive Grooves, the radio show that explores the connection between music and the mind, delivering carefully curated sounds designed to make you feel and think. 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

0: You're listening to Think. I'm Chris Boyd. Today we're talking about a new era of hyper-local content. My guest, Tom Wainwright, is media editor at The Economist. He reports on this in an article headlined, "Entertainment is being deglobalized." This is not just happening with music and TV. The thing that blows my mind is video games, Tom, because I would think that of all the different entertainment platforms, it's really easy to change out some text or some, you know, voice recordings and make a video game work anywhere. And yet, in a lot of places, people are really embracing these locally made games.
1: They are. That's right. And this was one of my favorite examples that I came across when I was researching this story, because here in the UK, my kids, for example, if they're playing like a shooting game, they play Fortnite, which I know is a huge deal in the US and popular all over the West. But then I came across this example from Asia and actually Latin America as well, where there's a game called Free Fire, which looks pretty similar to Fortnite. It's the same kind of thing. You run around shooting people. It's kind of, you know, last person standing. But the thing about Free Fire that I found really interesting was that it's specifically built around local cultures in that part of the world. So whereas in Fortnite, they might have seasons based on things like, my kids recently played a season based on The Simpsons in Fortnite. I believe there was a Back to the Future one recently. So it's all kind of Western stuff. In Free Fire, they've got seasons based on, for example, Bollywood movies. Mm. And whereas Fortnite might have a season based on Christmas at Christmas time or Halloween, they've got seasons based on Diwali, on Ramadan, on the Rio Carnival, because they're huge in Brazil. And I thought this was fascinating and kind of great, you know, that your gamers in Indonesia no longer have to play like a Back to the Future season on Fortnite or a Halloween season, which may not really mean much to them. You know, instead they can play like the Ramadan season, or they can play some, you know, something based on a local movie or TV show. And I thought this was just fascinating. And we see this all over in gaming. I mean, it's important to say there are still some huge global games, you know, Roblox, Minecraft, the FIFA football series, you know, these are big everywhere and that hasn't changed. But I think the development of mobile gaming has led to this kind of local phenomenon of the sort that we've also seen in video and in music. It's now slowly but surely seems to be coming to gaming.
0: For a long time, there was this story among a lot of immigrants to this country that maybe they grew up and had some exposure to American movies or TV and thought, oh, I want a piece of that. It's really interesting. All of this that you're describing makes me wonder whether there could be a long tail effect of people in many different parts of the world being less invested in the idea of the U.S. as an immigration destination or whatever, you know, hegemonic culture producer they had been consuming content from in the past.
1: I think that's right. Yeah. I mean, as you say, America's soft power has been a kind of tractor beam for generations. You know, I grew up, as I said, watching American TV, listening to American music. And to some extent, you know, here in the UK as well, I've got a friend who told me the other day that his dad moved from Pakistan to the UK because of the Beatles was how he put it. And I think that, you know, that's always been the case and still is the case to a large extent, but much less so now than it was in the past. America in particular has had this period of being a kind of, a superpower in media for really most of the 20th century. You know, Hollywood has really been, you know, the only game in town when it's come to blockbuster movies. And Motown was huge in music and in gaming. I mean, Japan's always been a big force in gaming as well, but a lot of American studios really were very powerful in the gaming world. And now that's changing. And America's position as this sort of soft power, superpower, I think is being eroded. You know, we see it in video where people are watching a bigger range of stuff. We see it in music where people are listening to more local hits. And we see it in gaming too, where China in particular is this growing power in the gaming market. And I think that's a big deal for America. You know, it's for decades now, it's had this incredible power of kind of marinating people worldwide in American values. And, you know, it's a subtle thing, but, you know, all the movies I watched growing up had American heroes, apart from maybe James Bond. And now that's changing.
0: Does hyper-local content typically require a smaller budget to be profitable than some show whose cost could potentially be amortized across dozens of national streaming markets?
1: I think that's the case. Yeah, I mean, it stands to reason that it must be true that if you are making something designed only for, you know, Danish hip hop fans, then your total addressable market is going to be smaller than it is if you're trying to go global. But I think that the falling cost of production means that it's possible now to make hits that can still turn a profit, even if they're only profitable, only popular among a relatively small market. And we see this a bit with TV. I mean, you know, Netflix made this movie recently in Norway called Troll. And it's, you know, as the title suggests, it's a very kind of Norwegian movie about the troll in the mountains. And it was, by Norwegian standards, it was a big budget blockbuster movie. But I think the total production budget was reported to be something like $6 million, you know, which is, in the Hollywood, that's enough for like half an episode of Game of Thrones, right, or something like that. So, you know, I think that producers have been helped by the fact that the cost of production has been lowered by technology and is in any case lower in many of these markets than it is in a country like the US. So yeah, I mean, you need to be able to make it cheaper to be profitable if you're only trying to be successful in Norway. But that's easier than it was in the past. The cost of producing, whether it's music or video or games, is much lower than it used to be.
0: You do wonder about the future of global or quasi-global hits. I've been rewatching The Crown, and of all the things that strike me, it's just how expensive that series must have been to produce.
1: I think that's right, yeah. And it's going to be interesting to see what happens as platforms like Netflix, which made The Crown, increasingly compete with platforms like YouTube, which are full of videos made by people who are making videos, you know, for a budget of zero or near zero. And I think we're seeing already an interesting kind of convergence where on YouTube, we're seeing more and more videos made with, you know, pretty high production values. You know, Mr. Beast would be a really obvious example, but he's not the only one. You know, you see a lot of people producing content for YouTube, which looks like the kind of stuff that you might get on TV and which has a more serious budget than social video would have had in the past. And then at the same time, you see Hollywood platforms like Netflix increasingly producing stuff that looks a little bit more YouTube-y, you know, and is made on a lower budget. And there's I think one of the interesting examples here actually is with podcasting. We've seen recently Netflix getting into podcasting, and it's kind of video podcasting, you know, but it's like, it's usually two people on a sofa with a microphone, you know, chatting about the events of the day. And it's for them, you know, this represents a platform like Netflix producing content which in the past we would have seen as being more kind of YouTube-y content. And at the same time, we have YouTubers producing content which looks more like Hollywood content. And the way things are going, you know, it looks as if they're gradually going to meet somewhere in the middle, which would imply that, you know, maybe the days of kind of super expensive professional content are behind us, just because also the box office is a less certain bet than it was. And so making a 2-hour movie with a budget of sort of $200 million is a tougher thing to make a profit on than it was in the past. I think as movie makers increasingly look at making stuff that goes straight to streaming rather than having an outing at the box office, that's going to have obvious budget implications. They're not going to be able to spend as much as they did. You could have a world where professional content looks more amateur and amateur content looks more professional.
0: Are studios looking at having more content written by AI?
1: Certainly at the margins, AI promises to make things a lot cheaper. I mean, animation, I think, is probably the kind of cutting edge of this, because that's the category where it's probably most straightforward to make something with AI that looks pretty good. You know, it's easier in animation than it is in live action stuff. And, you know, the cost of producing a feature length animated movie, I think, is probably falling because of AI. When it comes to writing, I don't know. I mean, I think we're seeing this interestingly in video games. I think in Hollywood, you know, you're not going to get an AI written script in a, you know, a really high budget movie just yet. But in gaming, you've got this interesting phenomenon where a lot of video games need a huge amount of dialogue, because imagine you've got a kind of open world adventure like, I don't know, Red Dead Redemption 2. You know, it involves thousands of lines of dialogue, because every time you interact with a kind of minor character, he or she needs to have a whole range of different things to say. And I think employing AI to create that kind of background dialogue is something that companies are already starting to look at. And it's the same actually with music. You know, music in games is an interesting example here, because a movie soundtrack needs a couple of hours worth of music. A big video game soundtrack needs hundreds of hours of music. And that's the kind of background music where AI could be employed pretty usefully, I think, to make that kind of filler content. So, yeah, I mean, I think professional content makers, whether that's in the music world or the video world or the gaming world, are absolutely looking at how they can use AI to lower their costs. And I think they're being cautious at the moment, because the advantage that they have for now over social content is in quality, and they don't want to sacrifice that. You can bet that they are all doing experiments at the moment to see where they can use AI to lower their costs without sacrificing quality.
0: Tom Wainwright is media editor at The Economist, where you can read his article, "Entertainment is Being Deglobalized." You're listening to Think. I'm Chris Boyd. You note in the piece, China has not actually exported a whole lot of its video games to the world, which, you know, there's a captive market of more than a billion people. But what are the reasons for that? And what is the result for Chinese audiences playing these games?
1: Well, it's interesting. I mean, China has had a reasonable amount of success in making video games that have been popular globally. Certainly on the mobile front, they have. There are various puzzle games that are at top of the charts at the moment, which are made in China. But it's interesting that when you take a look at them, they are not obviously Chinese in their sort of culture or their character. So we were talking earlier about how America has managed to export its culture to the world through Hollywood movies, which kind of, you know, show the best of America and make people kind of like American culture. Chinese games don't really do that. So, you know, there's one very popular mobile game called King Shot, which is a strategy game. There's another one called Gossip Harbor, which is a puzzle game. And when you look at those, they don't look at all Chinese. You know, King Shot seems to be set in a kind of medieval Europe. Gossip Harbor seems to be set in a kind of America. You know, the accents of the characters in it are American. And so far, Chinese game producers have, on the whole, not produced a lot of games which are kind of ultra Chinese and try to export them.
0: Do you have any sense of ways that we can seek out and find cool content from around the world, whether or not it was specifically designed for our own market? I mean, sometimes just for purposes of learning more about the world beyond our own borders, this stuff can be interesting.
1: That's a really interesting question. I don't know. I mean, you're right that there is the danger, isn't there, with the algorithm, that it's very good at giving you more of what it knows you already like, right? So, you know, if you want to have a bit of variety, a bit of serendipity, maybe it doesn't always do that. I mean, some platforms specifically design their algorithms to give you that variety. You know, YouTube and Spotify allow you to look at their top 10s or top 100s by country. So if you want to go and see what's popular in Brazil or something, you can do that. And I did that for this story. I mean, I was looking at what's popular in Brazil, and music-wise, amazingly, you know, in the recent week that I looked, of the top 100 artists in Brazil, 96 of them were Brazilian. So that, you know, hyper-local in Brazil. But so you can do that. You know, you can look online and look at kind of different countries' top 10s. You can do that in app stores. You can do that in music streaming platforms. Netflix, I believe, allows you to do that and see what's trending in different countries. But I don't know. I think in a way you've put your finger on a problem here, that it's, in a way, it's really nice that people are getting more of their more local content, you know, and that people in Britain can watch Adolescence and that kind of thing. But in a different way, it's kind of a shame, because I think shared global culture is a thing that binds people together. You know, the World Cup is an example of that. Certainly whenever I'm traveling overseas and I want to have a chat with a, you know, taxi driver in Mexico or whatever, we always end up talking about football because, you know, the taxi driver in Jalisco knows about Leeds United, which is, you know, my hometown where I grew up. And as we get more local, that's one thing that we lose. So I think if you want to keep experiencing a range of different cultures from different countries, you probably have to go looking for it more than you perhaps would have done in the past. The good news is that it's all out there, right? If you have a Spotify subscription, you have access to all the music that has ever been made everywhere, right? And that's something that just did not exist a generation ago. So it's all out there, but finding it is harder than ever.
0: Tom Wainwright is media editor at The Economist, where you can read his article, Entertainment is Being Deglobalized. Tom, what a pleasure. Thank you for making time to talk.
1: Thanks for having me. It was great fun.
0: 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Again, I'm Chris Boyd. Thanks for listening. Have a great day.
2: The proposed Anchor Resource Center has caused a stir in the community, with many speaking out both for and against the proposal. It's also led to some tension between city council members and the mayor's office. This week on WBOI, we take an in-depth look at the work that went into building the proposed Homeless Resource Center and why it's causing so much conversation. 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
5: Extreme heat is killing thousands in Europe. Dozens of American cities broke heat records this month. If this is the new normal, how do we adapt? From WAMU and NPR in Washington, this is 1A. Hi, I'm Nyla Boodoo in for Jen White. In Europe, heat waves have killed more than 10,000 people in June. In the U.S., more than 40 million across the country have been under heat alerts this month. Heat remains the deadliest extreme weather event in the U.S. Climate change is making heat waves hotter and more frequent, including at night, a crucial time for the planet and our bodies to recover. What do we know about the effect of heat on our health and how to combat it? Plus, a check-in with the mayor of Miami-Dade County on building heat resilience into our cities. That's after this news.
6: Live from NPR News in Washington, I'm Kristen Wright. President Trump says he's placing a condition on Washington's new nuclear agreement with Saudi Arabia. In a post on social media, he says the deal is subject to Saudi Arabia normalizing diplomatic relations with Israel by joining the Abraham Accords signed in 2020. The Saudi nuclear agreement allows the U.S. to build and run nuclear energy plants in the kingdom. The president's post also says the deal doesn't allow for the enrichment of uranium. Daniel Ben-Ayim is with the Middle East Institute, and he was a deputy assistant secretary of state in the Biden administration.
7: I think that the actual terms of this deal, at least as they've been reported, are kind of very unique, in which a U.S. company might be operating inside Saudi Arabia without actually sharing sensitive nuclear technology. Those seem like terms that other countries wouldn't particularly want. But I think it is a real concern that other countries will say this is the new baseline and we can follow it. And it will require a lot of very careful and assertive diplomacy by the United States to make sure that this doesn't become the new normal for every country in the region, which I don't think would be in our interest.
6: That's Daniel Ben-Ayim speaking to Morning Edition. House Republicans are referring former special counsel Jack Smith to the Justice Department for possible prosecution. NPR's Carrie Johnson reports the lawmakers are citing statements Smith made under oath to Congress last year.
8: House Judiciary Chairman Jim Jordan, a Republican from Ohio, is urging the DOJ to investigate Jack Smith over the former prosecutor's testimony about his effort to gather phone records of GOP lawmakers. Jordan says Smith seems to have made false statements in a deposition last December. Smith led two criminal investigations of President Donald Trump, including an effort to charge Trump for interfering in the 2020 election. His team gathered records of certain lawmakers as part of that probe. Smith's lawyer says he gave candid testimony to the House about his work as special counsel. And he says the new referral is an effort to weaponize the justice system against a longtime civil servant. Carrie Johnson, NPR News, Washington.
6: Secretary of State Marco Rubio held direct talks with his Russian counterpart on the sidelines of a minister's summit in the Philippines today. NPR's Charles Maines reports their conversation focused heavily on Russia's war in Ukraine.
9: The meeting between Rubio and Russian Foreign Minister Sergei Lavrov lasted just over half an hour. Ahead of it, Rubio said the U.S. remained open to playing a role in ending the conflict between Russia and Ukraine if, Rubio added, the opportunity presented itself. A Russian foreign ministry readout said Lavrov had informed Rubio of the real situation on the battlefield. Russia insists its forces are steadily advancing, that despite Western intelligence that shows minimal Russian gains coming with heavy losses. Charles Maines, NPR News, Moscow.
6: You're listening to NPR News in Washington. The man who pleaded guilty to killing Minnesota House Speaker Melissa Hortman and her husband, Mark, will be sentenced today. Vance Belter also confessed to shooting a state senator and his wife. A man in Florida is suing OpenAI, alleging ChatGPT gave him dangerous medical advice during a health crisis. NPR's Shannon Bond reports the lawsuit comes as AI companies are promoting their chatbots as resources for health.
10: Scott Winters says he suffered a near-fatal pulmonary embolism last year after turning to ChatGPT about his health problems. He says the chatbot discouraged him from seeking medical care for his symptoms and gave him dangerous recommendations, including about taking prescription drugs. The lawsuit filed in California state court alleges OpenAI safeguards meant to urge people to seek professional advice failed Winters. OpenAI says in a statement that ChatGPT should not be used as a substitute for medical care, diagnosis, or treatment. Winters is seeking damages and asking the court to order OpenAI to strengthen its guardrails around medical conversations. Shannon Bond, NPR News.
6: The European Union is fining Google $1 billion for breaking digital antitrust regulations. The EU says Google set up its search engine and Google Play to favor its own services over competitors. Cases of the measles have hit their highest level in the U.S. since the early 90s, according to Johns Hopkins University. Its tracker has recorded 2,295 reported cases this year. The Senate is still considering the nomination of Dr. Erica Schwartz as CDC director. I'm Chris. Kristen Wright, this is NPR.
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5: This is 1A. I'm Nyla Boodoo in for Jen White. Extreme heat isn't just an inconvenience, it's a growing public health threat. More than 40 million people across the U.S. have remained under heat alerts this month. Heat remains the deadliest extreme weather event in the United States. And in Europe, heat waves killed more than 10,000 people in June. That's according to just published health data published from 27 countries. Climate change is making heat waves hotter and more frequent, and high temps aren't just being reported in the daytime. Nighttime temperatures are higher than ever. And scientists say that's raising the risk of heat exhaustion and heat stroke, and taking away crucial time for

0: Hundreds of thousands of Haitian nationals living in the U.S. could face deportation as soon as next week. That's raising concerns about the future for those with temporary protected status and for their children, many born in the U.S.
1: They cannot take those children back to Haiti because right now it is impossible for them to be safe there.
0: I'm Elsa Chang. 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
3: The proposed Anchor Resource Center has caused a stir in the community, with many speaking out both for and against the proposal. It's also led to some tension between city council members and the mayor's office. This week on WBOI, we take an in-depth look at the work that went into building the proposed Homeless Resource Center and why it's causing so much conversation. A series from WBOI News, Tuesday through Friday on Morning Edition and All Things Considered.

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2: 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I'm DJ Black Code, and I'll be bringing you Cognitive Grooves, the radio show that explores the connection between music and the mind, delivering carefully curated sounds designed to make you feel and think. 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
6: I'm Indira Lakshmanan. It's Here and Now. Coming up, energy costs are crippling consumers.
7: They used the word, first time I heard it, it was a word, you know, made up by the Democrats. Affordability.
6: But average utility costs have risen three times the rate of inflation since Trump took office.
5: Also, as Trump announces new tariffs on Canadian goods, some neighbors to the north share their feelings.
8: We have been friends for a very long time, and so how dare they look at us that way? So it was not necessarily we don't like you, but it's just like, hey, we're not going to put up with this.
5: And artificial intelligence tools offer a lot of help to people with disabilities if they're made available. Coming up Here and Now.
6: First, the news.
9: Live from NPR News, I'm Lakshmi Singh. Global oil prices are surging. At one point this morning, past $100 a barrel as fighting escalates in the Middle East. NPR's Hadil Al-Shalchi has the latest from Istanbul.
10: The price for a barrel of Brent crude oil, the international standard, soared more than 6% to $100 as the Iranian-backed Yemeni Houthi rebels attacked two Saudi oil tankers in the Red Sea. The Houthis are blockading the Bab el-Mandeb Strait, a key shipping route which connects the Red Sea with the Gulf of Aden and the Indian Ocean. It's a second choke point for oil transportation besides the Strait of Hormuz. Trump threatened the Houthis, saying they would face, quote, major military punishment if they kept attacking ships. The rise in oil prices could inflate costs, which could force the Federal Reserve to increase interest rates. Hadil Al-Shalchi, NPR News, Istanbul.
9: President Trump now says a new deal allowing American companies to build and run commercial nuclear power plants on Saudi soil will depend on whether the Arab Kingdom normalizes relations with Israel. White House Press Secretary Karoline Leavitt says President Trump's demand is not new.
11: He has said if they don't join the Abraham Accords, the deal is off.
9: Officials in Israel and nuclear non-proliferation experts have expressed concerns about the U.S.-Saudi deal. The GOP-led House has voted in favor of a resolution to halt military action in Iran. Congress is about to break for the August recess. U.S. senators leave town in early August. Members of the House leave today. NPR's Eric McDaniel reports on the legislation the chamber's Republican majority passed this week.
12: There were a handful of things. $1.1 trillion for the Pentagon, a lot of money. Two, an extension of government funding through the midterms to December 4th, hopefully avoiding another shutdown. There were, of course, two record shutdowns so far this congressional term. and 3 new congressional stock trading rules tied also to an unrelated voter ID measure.
9: NPR's Eric McDaniel reporting. An advisory panel for the Food and Drug Administration is convening today to discuss 7 commonly used peptides. In recent years, health influencers have embraced these experimental treatments, claiming benefits ranging from injury recovery to improve immune function. Health reporter Sarah Bowden explains FDA scientists have concerns.
13: The scientists recommended that compounding pharmacies not be allowed to make these 7 peptides, citing potential safety concerns. But the FDA's Pharmacy Compounding Advisory Committee includes individuals from the compounding industry. It's possible the panel will disagree and advise that the agency give these peptides the green light. Historically, scientists have received a lot of deference in rulemaking, says Howard Sklamberg, a former FDA deputy commissioner.
14: I don't know what will happen here, and obviously the FDA has changed quite a bit in the last couple of years.
13: If the FDA decides to loosen peptide restrictions, it could propose a new rule by the end of this year. For NPR News, I'm Sarah Bowden.
9: This is NPR News.
1: It's 12:04. I'm Brianna Barrow with WBOI News. Rural hospitals in Indiana are struggling amid Medicaid cuts, and some are at risk of closure. WFYI's Chloe White reports on a national grant that could help medically underfunded areas.
15: This year, Indiana will receive $206.9 million as a part of the Growing Rural Opportunities for Well-Being, or GROW, health initiative. Over the next 5 years, Indiana is slated to receive $1 billion. The Indiana Primary Healthcare Association serves as a technical assistance provider for the program. CEO Ben Harvey looks forward to what the grant could provide.
16: I'm hopeful, right? We don't get the opportunity very often to highlight rural areas and to make change. And this is one of those opportunities. And so want to take advantage of it as best that we can and improve things in the best possible way.
15: Regions across Indiana have submitted GROW grant applications representing their individual needs. According to Harvey, regions may request funding to support medical innovation, purchase new equipment, or address infrastructure challenges. I'm Chloe White in Indianapolis.
1: Governor Mike Braun says he hasn't decided whether he would support a special session to keep the state's gas tax holiday in place. As WFYI's Ben Thorpe reports, Braun extended the state's gas tax holiday as long as he's allowed without the legislature's support. But gas prices continue to spike.
17: This week, the national average price of gasoline topped $4 again. Braun has suspended the state's gas tax all summer in an effort to help with residents' affordability issues amidst the ongoing war with Iran. Speaking with reporters, Braun says he wants the focus to be on the reprieve the state was able to give.
18: Whether there's going to be more, that'll be a discussion we'd have to have.
17: The current suspension will expire August 6th. Each extension of the gas tax holiday has cost the state roughly $140 million every month. The state is in the process of reimbursing local governments for some of those funds. I'm Ben Thorpe in Indianapolis.
1: This is WBOI News. It's 12:06.
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21: I'm Indira Lakshmanan in Boston. This is Here and Now. Texas is facing a dangerous heat wave this week with temperatures surpassing 100 degrees Fahrenheit and residents cranking up the air conditioning and pushing that state's energy demand to new highs. For some families, staying cool could mean spiraling into debt. Across America, keeping the lights on and cooling or heating homes is pushing even middle-class families to the brink. A new report from the Century Foundation and Protect Borrowers, 2 progressive nonprofits, reveals energy bills are skyrocketing faster than inflation, and the trend has gotten worse since President Trump retook office. Here to tell us more is Julie Margetta Morgan, president of the Century Foundation and former associate director of research at the Consumer Financial Protection Bureau. Julie, welcome.
22: Thank you for having me.
21: Your new report, Power Failure, paints a pretty grim picture. Let's start with, what is the national average for monthly utility bills across the U.S., and how does that compare to when President Trump took office?
22: Yeah, the national average for household energy bills right now is about $280 a month, and that's up about 12% since Trump's first year back in office. and it's about triple the rate of inflation. So this is a really significant jump in prices for average families.
21: Okay, some of the steepest spikes in bills, according to your report, have been in states that helped elect President Trump. So explain where electricity prices are rising the most and who in those states has been hardest hit.
22: Yeah, one of the things that was really interesting in doing this report is that we often think of energy bills as spiking in kind of the coastal states or in states where it's really warm or really cold. And what our report found is that there were about 10 states where bills rose more than 20% under President Trump.

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1: I'm Scott Tong. Michigan's a bellwether state, a sign of where the country is politically. One Republican there running for governor has the president's endorsement. Does it help?
2: In the primary, Trump's a lodestone. 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In the general, he's a millstone who could bring you right down to the bottom.
1: Next time, Here and Now.

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5: Hundreds of thousands of Haitian nationals living in the U.S. could face deportation as soon as next week. 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
8: I'm Howie from the neighborhood of Merriam Park in St. Paul, Minnesota. 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
10: From WHYY in Philadelphia, this is Fresh Air. I'm Tanya Mosley in Los Angeles. Today, Lee Sung-jin. He's the creator of the Netflix series Beef, whose second season just earned 16 Emmy nominations. It stars Oscar Isaac and Carey Mulligan in a story about class, blackmail, and an exclusive country club. Lee writes about what he knows. So many of the show's storylines across both seasons are pulled from his own life. And that's after spending two decades in comedy writers' rooms, where he was often the only Asian person in the room.
11: That's what people thought of me when I was starting. You know, I was the diversity hire.
10: We talk about the years he spent mimicking to fit in and the breaking point that changed how he writes. And TV critic David Bianculli on the new Apple TV series, Lucky. First News.
12: Live from NPR News, I'm Lakshmi Singh. President Trump now says an agreement for the U.S. to build and run nuclear energy plants in Saudi Arabia depends on Saudi Arabia first normalizing ties with Israel, something that NPR's Emily Feng reports the kingdom has said it will not do unless Israel allows a Palestinian state.
13: At first, the Saudi agreement shocked Israel, with many blaming Israel's current Prime Minister Benjamin Netanyahu. Former Israeli Prime Minister Ehud Barak told the country's army-run radio station, that the agreement was a sign of deepening distrust between President Trump and Netanyahu. But Israeli officials applauded Trump's follow-up social media post, with Netanyahu's office saying in a statement, quote, Saudi Arabia's joining of the Abraham Accords would be a historic leap forward for peace in the Middle East. The Abraham Accords normalized relations between Israel and two Gulf states, Bahrain and the United Arab Emirates. Emily Fang, NPR News, Tel Aviv.
12: Global oil prices surged while stock markets slumped as tensions in the Middle East threatened to push up energy costs and therefore inflation. NPR's Raphael Nam takes a look at financial markets.
14: The attacks by Houthi militants on two Saudi tankers in the Red Sea sent the prices of Brent crude, the global benchmark, to $100. All of this comes at a disconcerting time for the U.S. economy. Although inflation had eased in June, it could start climbing again. The national average for the price of gas is now above $4, according to AAA. It's also raising the prospect that the Federal Reserve will have to raise interest rates this year. And on top of that, technology stocks are being hit by fears about overspending on AI. Rafael Nam, NPR News.
12: The NASDAQ is down more than 2%. The Dow and S&P are down more than 1%. The man accused of attacking two Minnesota state lawmakers and their spouses last year is going to prison for life. Today, a federal jury sentenced Vance Belter to two life sentences and 40 years on top of that for shooting and killing former Minnesota House Speaker Melissa Hortman and her husband Mark. The New York Times is seeking to convince a federal judge to quash subpoenas from the Justice Department compelling several reporters to testify before a grand jury. NPR's David Folkenflik has more.
15: This clash erupted after the Times reported that the U.S. Secret Service interceded to convince Trump not to take the new jet home from the NATO summit in Turkey earlier this month. The Times alleges the Trump administration is attempting to intimidate its reporters, seeking phone records not just of its journalists, but of some of their family members. Trump has sued the Times for defamation, while the paper has sued the administration to block new restrictions on covering the Pentagon. U.S. Attorney Jay Clayton says he has followed Justice Department policies and that he respects the independence of the press. David Folkenflik, NPR News.
12: From Washington, this is NPR News. Two of Spain's World Cup winning players are receiving an unusual edible accolade. NPR's William Jones explains.
16: Vamos, España!
17: Spain's World Cup winning squad arrived back to a hero's welcome, with fans descending on Madrid for a parade. Midfielders Fabian Ruiz and Gavi then returned to their hometown Los Palacios, renowned for tomato production. It's become a tradition there to reward, quote, outstanding athletes with crates of tomatoes that total their body weight. So, at a town hall event, Ruiz and Gavi were weighed. Coming in at a combined 335 pounds, that's roughly 1,000 medium-sized tomatoes. Their small town not only has a reputation for delicious tomatoes, it also has some serious footballing pedigree, having developed three World Cup winning players this century alone. William Jones, NPR News.
12: Hitching a ride out on the back of a pickup is widely viewed as a cherished part of island life in Hawaii. However, the state's worried more roads are getting faster and busier, and the state's raised the age from 12 to 16 now for people allowed to legally ride in truck beds. Democratic Governor Josh Green quietly signed the change into law last month. Buying a home just got pricier. The government-backed mortgage company Freddie Mac says a 30-year fixed-rate mortgage has ticked up to 6.58%, while the rate on a 15-year loan averages 5.96%. I'm Lakshmi Singh, NPR News.
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20: This is Fresh Air. I'm Tanya Mosley. And my guest today is creator, writer, and director Lee Sung-jin. The second season of his Netflix series Beef just earned 16 Emmy nominations, including nominations for writing, directing, and executive producing. Lee says he writes what he knows, and what he keeps returning to are the pressures people carry but rarely talk about: money, class, and the anger we sometimes swallow to get through the day. The idea for season two began when Lee was walking through his neighborhood and heard a couple arguing with each other inside of their home. Later, when he told the story, his younger friends were horrified. "Did you call 911?" they asked. Friends his own age had almost the opposite reaction. They shrugged.
21: Lee couldn't stop thinking about that split, what it revealed about what different generations expect from relationships, and what happens when the private lives of one generation collide with the values of another. That became the new season of Beef. Oscar Isaac and Carey Mulligan play a married couple whose ugliest private fight is secretly recorded by two young employees, Ashley and Austin, played by Kaylee Spaney and Charles Melton. The next morning, Austin comes over and offers Mulligan's character a safe place if she needs it. and she tells him that he's misunderstood the situation.
0: How old are you?
16: 29.
0: And how long have you and... what's her name?
16: Ashley.
0: Ashley. How long have you and Ashley been going out?
16: Year and a half.
0: Wow. So early. Well, you've got a good fight coming. And when it does come, you two are going to be stronger for it.
16: If I may say this, ma'am, I don't think that's how relationships work.
0: All right. All I'll say is that all the couples I know that last, they've really had at it, you know. It's actually the ones that don't, where someone's usually hiding something. I mean, not to say that that's your situation with,
16: Ashley,
0: but the bad does have to come out somewhere. Do you understand?
21: The first season of Beef, starring Ali Wong and Steven Yeun, also grew out of a moment Lee couldn't let go of. A road rage encounter that ended with him following another driver for nearly half an hour. That season won 8 Emmys, including Outstanding Limited Series. Before creating Beef, Lee spent years writing for comedies, including It's Always Sunny in Philadelphia and Silicon Valley. Lee Sung-jin, welcome to Fresh Air and congratulations.
11: Thank you so much. Thanks for having me.
22: And I'm just so curious, what was it about your friend's reaction to those people fighting in your neighborhood that really sparked this for you?
11: Well, you know, to be honest, the

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1: Hundreds of thousands of Haitian nationals living in the U.S. could face deportation as soon as next week. 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

0: 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By the PRX Ambassador Council, whose members include Serena Altschul, John and Kimberly Morch, Christopher Sakara, Jennifer Carroll, Belinda Kiley, Lawrence Hall, and Dan Tauber. 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The World is a co-production of GBH Boston and PRX.
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9: Does a truth social post supersede a signed diplomatic agreement? I think this is one of the frustrations that other countries have had with the United States.
10: President Trump now says Saudi Arabia's nuclear deal hinges on the kingdom normalizing ties with Israel.
11: For Thursday, July 23rd, this is All Things Considered from NPR News.
10: I'm Juana Summers.
11: And I'm Elsa Chang. What's driving the price spike for crude oil?
10: It cracked $100 a barrel again today, which could mean higher gas prices at the pump.
12: There's a lot of uncertainty about how much oil is going to be able to come out of the Persian Gulf.
11: And the Trump administration has eliminated or frozen dozens of government advisory panels.
10: What's the impact on federal agencies like NASA?
13: Advisory committees can give a diversity of viewpoints that no one organization will ever have.
11: Also, how some cemeteries are being threatened by erosion.
10: First, this news.
14: Live from NPR News, I'm Lakshmi Singh. Global oil prices are surging at one point today past $100 a barrel as fighting escalates between the U.S. and Iran. NPR's Hadil Alshalchi has the latest from Istanbul.
15: The price for a barrel of Brent crude oil, the international standard, soared more than 6% to $100 as the Iranian-backed Yemeni Houthi rebels attacked two Saudi oil tankers in the Red Sea. The Houthis are blockading the Bab el-Mandeb Strait, a key shipping route which connects the Red Sea with the Gulf of Aden and the Indian Ocean. It's a second choke point for oil transportation besides the Strait of Hormuz. Trump threatened the Houthis, saying they would face, quote, major military punishment if they kept attacking ships. The rise in oil prices could inflate costs, which could force the Federal Reserve to increase interest rates. Hadil Alshalchi, NPR News, Istanbul.
14: The Dow closed down more than 500 points, or nearly 1%. The Nasdaq was down 553 points, more than 2%. The Justice Department has withdrawn its subpoenas to compel three New York Times journalists to testify about their sources for articles about the new Air Force One Qatar gifted to President Trump. A federal judge told the government attorneys the administration was required to ensure it could not obtain what it needed from any other sources before issuing subpoenas to journalists. NPR's David Folkenflik describes what happened ahead of today's decision.
16: This clash erupted after the Times reported that the U.S. Secret Service interceded to convince Trump not to take the new jet home from the NATO summit in Turkey earlier this month. The Times alleges the Trump administration is attempting to intimidate its reporters, seeking phone records not just of its journalists, but of some of their family members. Trump has sued the Times for defamation, while the paper has sued the administration to block new restrictions on covering the Pentagon.
14: NPR's David Folkenflik reporting. The European Union is imposing a $1 billion fine on Google, accusing the Alphabet-owned company of favoring its own services and search results while restricting competitor app developers. NPR's Eleanor Beardsley reports the EU penalized Google as the European bloc braces for new U.S. tariffs.
1: The fine is part of Brussels' ongoing efforts to regulate big tech companies. It caps an investigation launched in March 2024 under the EU's Digital Markets Act, which attempts to make digital markets fairer and more contestable. They claim Google set up their search engine and Google Play to favor its own services over their competitors. The European Commission says it is acting to protect consumer interests. Google says the fine harms European businesses and consumers. The fine comes at a time of high trade tensions between the EU and U.S. Eleanor Beardsley, NPR News, Paris.
14: U.S. Trade Representative Jamieson Greer issued a statement accusing the EU of unfairly targeting the most competitive American companies and undermining trade relations with Washington. It's NPR News.
5: Good afternoon. It's 4:04. Live from Fort Wayne, I'm Cole Furlow with WBOI News. The Indiana Fever set a franchise record last night, scoring the highest number of points in a single game. The historic performance led the team to defeat the Connecticut Sun 123-88. Fever trio of Aaliyah Boston, Caitlin Clark, and Kelsey Mitchell all scored more than 20 points during the game. The Indiana women's professional basketball team currently sits fifth in the league. The Fever next play the Seattle Storm on the road in Washington next week. A defense manufacturing project near Crane is expanding by more than 400 acres just months after breaking ground. WFIU's Clayton Baumgarther reports.
6: The American Center for Manufacturing and Innovation says its National Security Industrial Hub and Munitions Campus has grown from about 1,100 acres to more than 1,500 acres. The expansion includes a larger production site for Prometheus Energetics, which manufactures advanced solid rocket motors. The company will now occupy about 700 acres on the campus. Two new tenants were also announced, Spender North America, an advanced manufacturer, and iRocket, another rocket manufacturer. The project, located near Crane Naval Base, received a $75 million federal award earlier this year to help develop a shared manufacturing campus for defense companies. Supporters say the expansion reflects growing demand for domestic munitions production and will help create high-paying jobs while strengthening the nation's defense industrial base. According to ACME, the expanded campus is intended to reduce startup costs for defense manufacturers and speed the transition from research and development into production. For WFIU News, I'm Clayton Baumgarth.
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Invasive species can wreak havoc on ecosystems. A new study in Science suggests low- and middle-income countries in the global south experience greater harms. We'll have more on that coming up in 15 minutes at 4:35. Right now in northeast Indiana, we have sunny skies with a high near 79. In Warsaw, it's 75. In Defiance, it's 76. In Kendallville, it's 75. And in Fort Wayne, it's 74. Thank you so much for listening to WBOI. It's 4:20.

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1: With yet another death confirmed this week among U.S. troops in the Middle East, service members and their families are worried about what comes next.
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4: That's tomorrow from 5 to 9 on WBOI. And I'm Cole Furlow. Irondale, Alabama rebranded its annual festival around AI, leading to online backlash that provoked a return to the original name. We'll have more on this story in 15 minutes at 4:44. Thank you so much for listening to All Things Considered. The headlines are next. It's 4:30.

It's 4:48. Thank you so much for tuning into All Things Considered on WBOI. I'm Cole Furlow. 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Coming up, Mary Louise Kelly speaks with NPR's Greg Meyer and Charles Maines about recent turmoil among Ukraine's military leaders. That's coming up at 5:06. Right now in Northeast Indiana, we have sunny skies with a high near 79. In Warsaw, it's 74. In Defiance, it's 75. In Kendallville, it's 75. And in Fort Wayne, it's 75. Thank you so much for listening to All Things Considered on WBOI. It's 4:50.

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Governor Mike Braun picks up a state attorney to fill a vacancy on the agency that regulates Indiana's utilities. We'll have more on that coming up with the news at 5:04. Thank you so much for listening to All Things Considered. It's 5 o'clock.

0: the safe person the parent designates. Garlene Joseph of the Haitian Bridge Alliance says advocates are now scaling up to help families prepare for tough decisions.
1: They cannot take those children back to Haiti. Not because Haiti is not beautiful, not because there's no hope, but because right now, in July 2026, it is impossible for them to be safe there.
0: She and other advocates are also urging Congress to pass protections extending TPS for Haitians. The House passed a bill in April, but this week, Republicans in the Senate blocked it. Adrian Florido, NPR News, San Diego.
2: If you or someone you know may be considering suicide or is in crisis, call or text 988 to reach the Suicide and Crisis Lifeline.
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4: 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Four Republicans joined Democrats to approve the measure, and while it's not legally binding, the resolution represents growing frustration inside Congress over the war. We'll have more on this coming in 15 minutes at 5:35. Right now in Northeast Indiana, we have sunny skies with a high near 79. In Warsaw, it's 74. In Defiance, it's 75. In Kendallville, it's 74. And in Fort Wayne, it's 73. Thank you for joining us on WBOI. It's 5:20.

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1: Good afternoon. It's 5:44. Live from Fort Wayne, I'm Cole Furlow with WBOI News. In April, plans for the city's then unnamed Homeless Resource Center in downtown Fort Wayne reached the public, including a proposed location. In the third part of our series on the Anchor Resource Center, WBOI's Ella Abbott reports on why the location has caused such a stir and the nature of those concerns.
2: In early June, Fort Wayne City Council opened their regular meeting up to public comment. They then heard nearly 2.5 hours of testimony from residents on the proposed Anchor Resource Center, the low-barrier homeless resource center being proposed for downtown.
3: There is no better place to put this downtown shelter.
4: If a low-barrier homeless center is placed right across the street from our restaurant, it would have an immediate negative impact.
5: Ideally, there'd be no homeless folks in our city or in our country.
2: While council heard from a number of individuals both for and against the proposal, a main driver of the opposition is about the location, 333 East Washington Boulevard. Third grade teacher at St. Paul's Lutheran School, Kristen Holm, spoke in front of city council on behalf of her husband, administrative pastor Joe Holm. She told council she and her husband support the mission of the center.
6: We believe Fort Wayne must do more for the people experiencing homelessness. Our concern is the location.
2: The proposed location is about 800 feet from the school. Several other staff members also spoke that night, with a focus on the location being wrong due to the way students use the entirety of downtown as an extended classroom. Peter Scare, a resident from the north side of the city and former parent at St. Paul's, spoke about other concerns.
7: I speak of Zachary offenders, those who pose the greatest threats, especially to children.
2: He's referencing a law that requires registration of convicted sex offenders and details the responsibilities of law enforcement agencies, as well as the responsibilities of the offender, according to the Allen County Sheriff's Department website. In an address to City Council 2 weeks later, Mayor Sharon Tucker responded to this specific concern. She says she reached out to the Fort Wayne Police Department for a report on crimes against minors within a 1 mile radius of the proposed location for the past 3.5 years. The findings she presented were 5 crimes against minors, which all took place in the residential areas and none of them by a homeless individual.
8: There is a perception, but there is no factual evidence to support that having a resource center and or the Fort Wayne Rescue Mission, for that matter, within 1,000 feet of a school has created danger to our children.
2: The location being proposed was chosen in part due to its proximity to the Rescue Mission, which is just down the block, as well as other resources in the area for shelter, food, and healthcare. But there was more to it as well. Tucker's chief of staff, Andrew Downs, explained some of the other criteria used to decide what location would work the best: non-residential, walkable or accessible by bus, space for an outdoor courtyard, and enough parking. Downs says there have been suggestions to get the center out of downtown and over by the new jail or the airport.
9: When you start looking around, almost nobody lives on a bus line. Almost nothing is on a bus line. So the question is, how far do you have to walk to get to a bus line?
2: The goal of putting the center downtown is to meet people where they are. The city solicited feedback from the community through a form on its website that was open for 2 weeks, with the promise of publishing and responding to each question or comment it received on the proposal. Several of those comments suggested other locations, such as the jail, which the city doesn't own, or another property the city does already own. Downs explains the problem with one such property being suggested, which currently houses city vehicles and doesn't have a building on the property.
9: We will have to build the building, and you're probably looking into the $10 million range for the size of building that we're talking about.
2: While there has been a loud pushback against the project, there are many who support it, even in its current location. Ahead of the city council meetings, 9 organizations with presences downtown wrote letters in support of the proposal. And more than half of those who spoke at both city council meetings spoke in favor. In the final part of the series, we'll look at how Fort Wayne City Council has responded to the proposal and how it has increased some tensions between that body and City Hall. For WBOI News, I'm Ella Abbott.
1: 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It's 5:48. Thank you so much for joining us for All Things Considered. I'm Cole Furlow. Join us the last Friday of each month, May through September, for memorable performances from Los Electro, Man of the Flood, Anthony Giraldi, Funa Urey, and Thinning. From psychedelic cumbia to indie rock and synthwave, there's something for every music fan. Experience the energy the community, and the soundtrack of summer, live and local at The Landing, presented by WBOI. Washington opens the nuclear door for Saudi Arabia as Trump ties the deal to a broader Middle East realignment. We'll have more on this in 15 minutes at 6:06. Thank you so much for listening to All Things Considered on WBOI. It's 5:50.

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2: This is Cole Furlow. 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NPR News and diverse music. A defense manufacturing project near Crane is expanding by more than 400 acres just months after breaking ground. We'll have more on this with the news at 6:04. Thank you so much for listening to WBOI. It's 6 o'clock.

0: Does a truth social post supersede a signed diplomatic agreement? I think this is one of the frustrations that other countries have had with the United States.
1: President Trump now says Saudi Arabia's nuclear deal hinges on the kingdom normalizing ties with Israel.
2: For Thursday, July 23rd, this is All Things Considered from NPR News.
1: I'm Juana Summers.
2: And I'm Elsa Chang. What's driving the price spike for crude oil?
1: It cracked $100 a barrel again today, which could mean higher gas prices at the pump.
3: There's a lot of uncertainty about how much oil is going to be able to come out of the Persian Gulf.
2: And the Trump administration has eliminated or frozen dozens of government advisory panels.
1: What's the impact on federal agencies like NASA?
4: Advisory committees can give a diversity of viewpoints that no one organization will ever have.
2: Also, how some cemeteries are being threatened by erosion.
1: First, this news.
5: Live from NPR News in Washington, I'm Ryland Barton. President Trump is imposing new tariffs as the current blanket set of 10% tariffs expire. It's the latest move to impose new tariffs after the Supreme Court deemed many of Trump's tariffs unlawful in February. They cover 59 countries and the EU, including major U.S. trading partners. The administration says the new levies are on economies that import goods made with forced labor. Global oil prices are surging. At one point this morning, past $100 a barrel as fighting escalates in the Middle East. NPR's Hadil Al-Shalchi reports.
6: The price for a barrel of Brent crude oil, the international standard, soared more than 6% to $100 as the Iranian-backed Yemeni Houthi rebels attacked two Saudi oil tankers in the Red Sea. The Houthis are blockading the Bab el-Mandeb Strait, a key shipping route which connects the Red Sea with the Gulf of Aden and the Indian Ocean. It's a second choke point for oil transportation besides the Strait of Hormuz. Trump threatened the Houthis, saying they would face, quote, major military punishment if they kept attacking ships. The rise in oil prices could inflate costs, which could force the Federal Reserve to increase interest rates. Hadil Al-Shalchi, NPR News, Istanbul.
5: The U.S. Justice Department has agreed to drop subpoenas against journalists for the New York Times under duress from a highly skeptical federal judge. The case focused on the source of leaks to the Times of security concerns about the new Air Force One jet given to President Trump by the Qatari government. NPR's David Folkenflik was in the courtroom.
7: U.S. Judge Arun Subramanian fired off a series of questions for which the lead prosecutor in the case, Sean Buckley, had no satisfactory answers. The judge said the government had failed to observe legally required safeguards for reporters and had misled the court. Buckley cited oversights and said no bad faith was involved. He also apologized for subpoenaing the phone records of reporters' family members, calling that a mistake. But Buckley defended the subpoenas as legitimate, saying the approval of the acting attorney general overruled journalistic protections. New York Times lawyer David McCraw tells NPR the federal court stepped up to defend the First Amendment and the rule of law. David Folkenflik, NPR News.
5: Mortgage rates are the highest they've been in almost a year. NPR's Stephen Bissaha says the war with Iran is driving up the cost of borrowing.
8: The average rate for a 30-year mortgage hit 6.58% this week, the highest since August last year. Rates were falling earlier this year and even fell below 6% in February, the first time in 3.5 years. But then the war with Iran started. The uncertainty and inflation fears that came with the war shook the bond market, raised the cost of borrowing, and drove mortgage rates back up. Now the war is expanding and mortgage rates are rising again as pending home sales fall. Redfin reports pending sales this week are at their lowest level in 3 months. Stephen Bissaha, NPR News.
5: This is NPR News from Washington.
9: Good afternoon. It's 6:04, live from Fort Wayne. I'm Cole Furlow with WBOI News. The Indiana Fever set a franchise record Wednesday night, scoring the highest number of points in a single game. The historic performance led the team to defeat the Connecticut Sun 123-88. Fever trio of Aaliyah Boston, Caitlin Clark, and Kelsey Mitchell all scored more than 20 points during the game. The Indiana women's professional basketball team currently sits fifth in the league. The Fever next play the Seattle Storm on the road in Washington next week. A defense manufacturing project near Crane is expanding by more than 400 acres just months after breaking ground. WFIU's Clayton Baumgarth reports.
10: The American Center for Manufacturing and Innovation says its National Security Industrial Hub and Munitions Campus has grown from about 1,100 acres to more than 1,500 acres. The expansion includes a larger production site for Prometheus Energetics, which manufactures advanced solid rocket motors. The company will now occupy about 700 acres on the campus. Two new tenants were also announced, Spener North America, an advanced manufacturer, and iRocket, another rocket manufacturer. The project, located near Crane Naval Base, received a $75 million federal award earlier this year to help develop a shared manufacturing campus for defense companies. Supporters say the expansion reflects growing demand for domestic munitions production and will help create high-paying jobs while strengthening the nation's defense industrial base. According to ACME, the expanded campus is intended to reduce startup costs for defense manufacturers and speed the transition from research and development into production. For WFIU News, I'm Clayton Baumgarth.
9: 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It's 6:06.
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0: been his home his whole life, he said. He's not leaving now. Marissa J. Lang, NPR News, Nashville.
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2: 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Coming up after All Things Considered, ticks are exponentially expanding their territory, using us for their next blood meal. We must fight back. That's what they're talking about coming up on the show that explains all of the day's biggest events. Today Explained. We do hope you'll stay with us. Right now in northeast Indiana, we have sunny skies with a high near 79. In Warsaw, it's 75. In Defiance, it's 76. In Kendallville, it's 75. And in Fort Wayne, it's 74. Thank you so much for listening to All Things Considered on WBOI. It's 6:20.

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1: Yep.
6: The one thing I have to apologize for is I'm still kind of stuffed up, so you're going to hear noses being blown frequently, but I will do it off mic.
7: Oh, that's okay. I'm not particularly sensitive to nose blowing, so.
8: This is Radiolab. I'm Lulu Miller, and today's story comes to us from producer Becca Bressler.
7: Yeah. Well, I do think that this is maybe the most interesting story I've ever worked on.
6: Ooh.
9: And it's actually kind of weirdly fitting that you're sick right now.
6: Okay.
9: Today, buckle up.
8: Buckled.
9: We are going to Wisconsin.
6: Okay, Midwest landlocked. This is not where I'm thinking you're going to encounter a shark.
7: No, as I wasn't expecting it either, but I was going to see this scientist.
10: Hey, Aaron.
7: His name's Aaron Matthew LeBeau.
10: How's it going?
11: Good, how are you?
7: And he...
11: I'm the least sciencey person I know.
7: Has a kind of funny way into this.
11: I originally went to University of Arizona as an undergrad to play football, have fun, and party.
7: Took a chemistry class.
11: Absolutely fell in love with chemistry. And then from there on, I just became a scientist.
7: But did you party too? Important question.
11: I partied a whole lot, yes. I've consumed my body volume in tequila many times.
7: Anyway, he gets his PhD.
6: Dr. LeBeau.
7: Ends up at the University of Wisconsin in Madison, where he has his own lab.
9: So can you say where we're headed right now?
11: We're headed to my laboratory on the 7th. Ooh, I can't say that.
7: A secret lab.
6: Ooh.
7: Oh, we're going to hop on the shuttle now.
11: Yes.
7: Okay, so we took a bus about 5 to 10 minutes across campus.
11: Is there a stop right here?
7: Got off and walked over to a nondescript location.
11: I can't tell you where it is.
7: I won't ask again, I swear. Went into this building and down a flight of stairs into the basement. The room we're in right now looks kind of empty. It's into this big abandoned lab.
11: It was, I think, last used about 15, 20 years ago.
7: Empty cabinets, dusty black counters.
11: It's been abandoned since.
7: And then we turned around a corner into this other room where...
10: Oh, whoa.
7: In the middle of it. Can you just describe to me what I'm looking at right now?
11: Yeah, you're looking at a state-of-the-art 7,000-gallon saltwater tank.
7: There is...
11: A huge, huge, huge fish tank, basically.
7: An above-ground pool of...
10: Whoa. Ah!
7: Sharks.
10: Oh my God.
7: So how many sharks are in here?
11: Five.
7: Five sharks.
6: So you're in like an unmarked bunker with a pool full of sharks.
7: Yes. Specifically nurse sharks.
6: Nurse sharks.
7: So
6: okay.
7: They are...
6: They're the littler ones?
7: So these ones were only about like 2 feet long.
11: But these guys are also not full grown yet. In the wild, you have nurse sharks that are, you know, 8, 9, 10 feet long.
6: Big, okay.
7: And they look shark-like, but maybe not exactly what you're thinking.
11: They don't have the large jaws like a great white do.
7: They've got these tiny little mouths that...
11: suck up food.
7: That's the sound of the suction.
11: Yeah.
7: They also have whiskers, so some people call them cat sharks.
6: Okay.
7: But maybe most importantly, these sharks.
11: These are like swimming fossils.
7: They're ancient.
6: Ooh.
7: They come from a line of sharks that date back...
11: 400 million years ago.
6: Ooh. Huh.
7: And... hidden inside of them, scientists like Aaron believe there is this very ancient key. A key that could unlock our ability to fight off some of the deadliest threats we face on Earth. And that's really the story that I want to tell.
6: Yeah, okay. Keep us going.
7: Okay, first, to get to Aaron's lab, we have to go from sharks.
12: Sounds kind of strange when you've got the headphones on actually talking.
7: Back to us.
12: I can't hear now.
7: Hello?
12: Oh, there we go.
7: Hi. Hey, Caroline.
12: Hi, Becca.
7: Because to find this key, scientists first had to figure out something very deep and mysterious about humans. So I guess to just start this off, Caroline, can you tell me a little bit about who you are and what you do?
12: Yeah, sure, Becca. So I'm Caroline Burrell. I've always been passionate about life sciences, kind of set off my career at university studying biochemistry, then moved on to a PhD.
7: She runs a biotech company now.
12: Yeah.
7: And she's spent a ton of time researching and studying the immune system. And in particular...
12: antibodies. Oh, Oh, they're formidable.
9: One of the most incredible parts of our immune system.
12: That are protecting us nonstop, 24/7 from the onslaught of what's going on in our daily lives.
9: So let's say you're out in the world, like at a park or something, and some guy coughs right in your face. And let's say a little bit of that cold virus he has goes into your body. And what happens is...
12: just wizardry.
9: These immune cells show up, and each one of them starts pumping out...
12: hundreds of thousands of these antibodies.
9: So that quickly...
12: your body is full of this army...
9: of billions and billions of antibodies that are specifically designed...
12: for their target.
9: That virus.
12: And an antibody...
5: it looks like a big Y.
9: So this army of Ys...
12: hone in...
9: surround this virus.
5: And the two arms of that Y...
9: reach out and... latch onto the virus.
5: Just kind of hold on to it.
12: Really tightly.
9: Until other cells can come in and kill it.
12: It's just, it blows your mind. It really does.
9: Because Caroline points out, it's not just that your immune cells are doing this for a virus. It can be something...
12: like a fungus, like a bacteria.
9: Maybe a parasite, a toxin.
12: You know, you may get a small cut. You may get dust in your eyes. You may get something going on.
9: Whatever it is.
13: You can make antibodies against almost anything that's out there.
9: Tailor-made, bespoke antibodies for anything.
13: Anything, even if it's never existed in our environment before.
8: Wait, what?
9: Yes, even for things that don't exist, your immune cells can make antibodies for it.
8: That is so cool.
14: It's amazing, actually. Sorry, it almost sounds religious. The Pope just died and I don't know.
9: So these two new voices you hear.
13: Yeah, I'm Helen Dooley.
9: One is Helen Dooley, the other...
14: Martin Flanick.
9: Martin Flanick.
13: I work for the medical school here at University of Maryland, Baltimore.
9: So does Martin.
14: Almost 30 years at Maryland.
9: And the two of them, they study the evolution of immune systems.
13: To try and understand how the immune system that we have evolved.
9: So this is where the story really picks up.
8: Okay.
9: Because Helen and Martin explain, when we first discovered antibodies... there was this real puzzle as to how they could even exist, how an immune cell can even do what it does, how it can
14: generate billions of different antibodies.
9: Like, that's something a cell shouldn't be able to do.
13: It didn't make sense.
9: Because if you think about, say, a hair cell, it has DNA in it that tells it how to make hair.
13: And we thought that was the same with antibodies, but then it turns out if you can make antibodies against all these different things, you would need so much DNA in your cells that the whole system just wouldn't work.
9: Your cells literally can't contain that much information.
13: Yeah, so then in the 1970s, a group was looking at antibody genes, the genes that encode antibodies or part of antibodies.
9: And while they were looking at the genes in this immune cell...
13: what they realized...
9: was that in it...
14: it was something really special.
9: There seemed to be a gene in there that was going around and snipping up DNA and then shuffling those bits and then stitching them back together.
13: And what that meant was the cell could mix and match...
9: different pieces of DNA.
14: And by virtue of that...
9: the immune cell could create billions of different combinations... in order to create...
14: billions of different antibodies.
12: It just is incredible. It's incredibly complicated, but it's just amazing.
9: It's a sort of magic.
12: That bit is genetically just wizardry.
9: That no other cell in our body can do. Just our immune cells.
12: But when they saw that, they thought, okay, that's interesting. And of course, the beauty of academia... is that they will then dive down and they will start asking more questions, trying to answer more questions, researching it. And that really was the start of the whole thing.
9: Because what scientists wanted to know now was, when did this happen? Like, when did this one cell, the immune cell, suddenly get this superpower? So for years, what you had were groups of scientists, like this team down in Miami.
13: Basically looking at the animals that were there in the waters off Florida and taking blood samples.
9: Looking for...
13: antibodies.
9: Evidence of this superpower and when it first showed up.
13: So they were basically going back to other creatures to see if these antibodies were present or not at that point in time.
9: So the idea being they would take blood samples from these animals, comb through whatever it is they find in there.
13: And see if any of them kind of had the same like weight or characteristics as a human antibody.
8: Classic Y.
9: Right, the Y shape.
14: So
9: first up.
14: Birds.
9: Birds split off on the evolutionary tree about 300 million years ago.
8: Okay.
9: Turns out researchers already knew this, but birds have the little Y antibody.
14: Yes.
9: And so
13: next step,
9: they went back
14: to reptiles
9: 320 million years ago.
13: They have antibodies.
9: So
14: back further,
13: amphibians
9: about 360 million years ago.
14: Antibodies.
9: Even further back
14: to fish
9: 430 million years ago.
13: Antibodies again.
9: 450 million years ago.
14: Sharks.
9: They have them too. And then it stopped.
14: So animals without backbones, everybody would know the sea urchin,
9: which is about 500 million years old.
14: When you look at those creatures, there are no antibodies.
9: What they have are much simpler immune cells that can defend against far fewer things.
14: That's right.
9: And so sharks are really...
6: Wait, hold on. Literally, oh, yeah. Sorry. I have to stop talking. I have to blow my nose because I can't hear you.
9: Oh, yeah, sure.
6: Okay. Like, are there antibodies in that snot?
9: I think so. I mean, that's not really...
6: Okay, keep going.
9: Okay. Anyways, so sharks are the oldest living things on Earth that have an immune system like ours. It's like pretty much where our immune system began.
6: Does anyone know why? Like, why were sharks the place where this immune system first showed up?
13: Yeah, so around that time...
14: There were some interesting things that happened 450 to 500 million years ago.
9: Through the randomness of evolution, the branch that had sea urchins suddenly split. And now you started to have animals with...
14: A backbone.
9: A tail.
13: Fins.
9: A head.
13: A jaw. And teeth.
9: A large brain.
13: Complex neuronal circuits.
9: You get fish that lead to bigger fish and eventually...
14: The shark.
9: A predator that the world has never seen before. And once you have a predator... Pretty much everything else becomes prey.
14: And there is going to be a ratio that you have to maintain.
9: Like, there has to be some sort of balance.
14: Yes, you can't have too many predators with the prey.
9: If you did, all the predators would eat all the prey. There would be nothing left to eat. And so what you see, Martin says, often in nature...
14: is predators in general don't have very many offspring.
9: They have fewer babies, so it maintains this balance. Now...
14: This is heavy speculation, okay?
9: Okay. But Martin's theory is if you have fewer offspring, then those offspring will need every defense they can get.
14: Such as?
9: Little Y-shaped molecules with two arms.
14: Antibodies.
9: And what scientists piece together is that right here, around that split, when you have jawed predators with teeth, that simple immune cell in sea urchins.
14: The idea is it was this lucky event.
9: Where this little rogue piece of DNA that you can find in all animals just so happened to make its way into that simple immune cell and tweak one of its genes.
13: And give it this property where now it can mix and match.

0: there are others, and you very funnily suggested they're all wrong. But do you know what they are? Are there any other big theories out there?
1: I can tell you one.
0: Okay.
1: So this one's called the Jaws hypothesis.
0: Jaws. So and once jaws emerge, you have these species that can eat things with bones. They can munch on their bones.
1: And the bones during digestion could cause scarring of the digestive tract and therefore, you know, cause potential infections.
0: So some people think it evolved because you are now exposed to so many more things and you need to fight off those different infections that could arise.
2: Okay. Right. That makes sense. Like the more opportunities there are to be exposed to things that kill you, therefore defeating things that kill you must be better.
0: Right. Exactly. But the funny thing is that one scientist started to really put this whole puzzle together of how we got this immune system. When they found it in sharks, they were just like, meh. Okay.
3: The prevalent thought was that sharks had a very simplistic version of our immune system, almost like the, you know, the Model T Ford of our Ferrari immune system.
0: Like we can make antibodies in 3 to 4 days. Sharks,
3: we're looking at 3 to 4 months.
0: They thought it's not that efficient.
3: Its immune responses are very slow.
0: It's like 400 million years old. Of course, it's not as good as ours.
2: Yeah.
0: But that idea would...
2: Sorry.
0: It's okay. That idea would be proven to be very, very wrong. Dead wrong. We'll be right back.
2: Stick with us, partner.
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1: Taylor Swift's world tour was a huge hit, but will there be many like it in the future?
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3: The proposed Anchor Resource Center has caused a stir in the community, with many speaking out both for and against the proposal. It's also led to some tension between city council members and the mayor's office. This week on WBOI, we take an in-depth look at the work that went into building the proposed Homeless Resource Center and why it's causing so much conversation. A series from WBOI News, Tuesday through Friday on Morning Edition and All Things Considered.
4: Lulu, Radiolab back with Becca Bressler, sharks, and the things inside them that keep them from getting sick.
5: Immune systems are just insane. I mean, just the fact that we can create antibodies against things that don't even exist
6: in
5: nature.
6: I love that.
5: What?
6: It's so cool.
5: Yeah.
6: Okay, wait. So let's zoom way out. Okay, so just a recap.
5: Yes. Go ahead.
6: We meet a guy named Aaron. He takes you to a bunker. He's curious in immune responses. We're learning about, like, probably there was this big bang around 500 million years ago that goes hand in hand with complexity. And now, yes, where are we going next?
5: Yeah, so where we left off, scientists had discovered sharks have an immune system, but thought it was pretty simple compared to ours.
6: Right.
5: You know, the Ford to our Ferrari, as Helen put it. But that all started to change in the late 80s when Martin showed up.
7: Got my first job in 1987 at the University of Miami.
5: In an immunology lab.
7: And there they worked on sharks, obviously.
5: Looking at their

0: immune cells that make their antibodies.
1: We wanted to isolate the cells from the shark and then study their functions.
0: So when they started playing around with these cells, they saw that, of course, they made shark antibodies.
1: Right.
0: Obviously.
1: That's right.
0: But then he also saw this other thing.
1: That the shark was making.
0: That sort of looked like an antibody.
1: But a little different.
0: It had the same Y shape, the two arms, but it was smaller.
1: And that was weird.
0: Hadn't seen that before.
1: No.
0: So he grabs some of these itty-bitty Ys, puts them under a microscope.
1: It's called electron microscopy.
0: And what he sees is that the arms on these things
1: were highly mobile.
0: Like, really flexible.
1: They move from 0 degrees to 180 degrees. Like a cheerleader with her arms out.
0: And this was something completely new. We've never seen it before in a shark, in us, in any immune system.
1: Yeah, it just smelled to me like this was something interesting.
2: I think that's kind of where I came in.
0: So over the next few years, Helen and Martin, they would do these experiments where they would take something that didn't belong in a shark, put it inside of it, and watch these little Ys surround this thing in the shark. And with their flexible arms, they would get into it and they would hold it super, super tightly.
1: Just amazed.
0: And the two of them were like,
2: it's amazing.
0: Oh, these are antibodies. These are like a whole new type of antibody.
1: That was fantastic.
0: So when you discovered this, did you understand the implications of it?
1: No, I probably should have. I probably should have, but, you know.
0: So Martin, he's just seeing something new.
3: Basic science. He just saw a thing.
0: However, because these antibodies are so tiny and so flexible and so sticky, scientists today actually think that they might be the key to what's the word I'm looking for? Not solving, but like... The key to curing cancer.
3: In humans?
0: In humans.
3: What?
0: Yes.
3: Wait, what? How?
0: Okay, stick with me. So, can I take photos or is that a no-no?
4: No, absolutely.
0: Okay, this is actually where I want to take us back to Aaron's lab.
3: In a basement in Madison.
0: The
4: big boy there is Mr. Stamper.
0: Because Aaron is one of the few people who is developing these antibodies to try to cure cancer. So we've got nets out, and you're using the nets to...
4: To corral the sharks into place so we can catch them with a big net here.
0: And so how this works is they catch a shark. So we got a shark. Oh, should I move? I should move. They dump them in this bucket full of anesthesia to put them to sleep. If you weren't putting pressure on the top, would it, like, fly out of the bin?
4: It would fly out of the bin, yes.
0: And once it's out...
4: He's out.
0: Okay, we got a sleepy shark. They inject a little piece of the surface of a cancer cell into that shark.
3: Is this any kind of cancer? Is this a particular kind of cancer cell?
0: Prostate cancer.
4: This is prostate cancer that is resistant to all forms of current chemotherapy.
3: Okay.
0: And where are you putting this injection?
5: Last time we did the left fin, so this time we're doing the right fin.
0: And once they have this little bit of a cancer cell in the shark,
6: you have a huge immune response.
0: The shark starts producing millions of antibodies, and then...
7: You deliver repeat booster shots of these...
0: They do it again and again.
4: For a terrible analogy...
0: Getting these sharks to make these antibodies over and over.
4: It's kind of like playing basketball. So if you practice more, you're a better shot. Same with the immune system.
0: This is immunotherapy, training antibodies to be really good at latching onto a target. Because once you've trained it to, say, latch onto a cancer cell, you can attach a little, like, radioactive bomb to the antibody.
6: We basically use the antibody as a delivery system to efficiently deliver
0: this little bomb
6: to the cancer cell.
0: To kill it.
6: Yes, correct.
0: And this is also something we do with human antibodies, even for like certain types of cancers. But sometimes human antibodies are not very good at sticking to cancer cells.
6: But shark antibodies,
0: with those small, flexible, wiggly arms,
6: they can essentially do molecular yoga and adopt many different shapes. And by adopting many different shapes, they can get into nooks and crannies of targets that human antibodies can't access.
0: Like certain parts of cancer cells.
6: Yes.
0: So Aaron said that it takes about 2 months to train these antibodies. And that the first time they went to test one of these things...
6: Oh, this is about 2 years ago.
0: They took the shark antibody, injected it into a mouse with a tumor.
6: Through the tail vein of the mouse.
0: Did some fancy imaging.
6: And I thought, wow, I've never seen this before. Within a day, we saw
8: the antibody homing to the tumor and just collecting there.
0: They were just latching on to these tumor cells and nowhere else. They didn't find it anywhere else in the body. It like laser focused right to the tumor.
9: It moved like we think sharks move, like where they like detect
0: stealth,
9: detect a drop of blood and then boom. What?
0: Were you surprised by this or were you expecting these results?
8: I've been doing mouse radiology for 20 years and it knocked my socks off.
0: Really?
8: Honestly, yeah. I've never seen antibody work that well.
0: And they would follow up that study with another where they attached a little bomb to the antibody and it worked.
9: Wow.
0: They eradicated the cancer.
9: Wow.
0: Do you see any immune response to the antibody? Because I guess I would just expect that a shark antibody for a mouse is like a foreign invader that the mouse would then, you know, produce antibodies against.
8: Yeah, so for some reason, we do not see an immune response. And we don't really know the concrete reason why. We've done studies in mice and other rodents, and there are a few other people working on shark antibodies in the world. And that's one thing that we all talk about is how we don't see an immune response against them.
0: I mean, I think that's so fascinating because, like, even for a human, if you're growing a fetus that's half genetically yours, your body will launch an immune response. Like, that's the, you know, the purpose of the placenta and the sort of struggle of pregnancy. I just can't even grasp that a shark antibody would not trigger an immune response.
8: Yeah, it's one of those things that you have to see to believe, and we've seen it many times. And we're going to do a primate study. We're going to do an imaging study to see where this antibody goes in the body of a non-human primate. And then we're going to also repeatedly dose the primate with the antibody to see if we do generate an immune response against it. And my hunch is we won't see any antibodies against our shark antibody.
9: Wow.
0: Yeah.
9: I mean, I don't know if we should do any meaning making here, but can I just like...
0: Yeah, go for it.
9: I mean, I think so much of what we learned in the first couple days of our week of shark is like that a monster, it maintains its fear by being unknown, unseen, sort of other. And there's something like if at the molecular level we can embrace these things as us, there is like profound molecular entanglement. Like they are so much closer than I ever thought.
0: Yeah. Yeah. I mean, like that entanglement is precisely why they can heal us, you know?
9: Yeah.
0: Like these animals that we don't even want to share the water with because we're afraid that they'll harm us could actually save us. Oh, wow. So each shark you're using for different...
8: Yep. Each shark is fighting a different disease.
0: And not just from cancer.
8: The shark we have right here is being injected with proteins that are expressed when we sense pain.
0: So with one of those sharks, they're developing antibodies against pain receptors that you find in humans.
9: Huh.
0: So they can help us find where that pain is in the body.
9: Wow.
8: We had one shark that was pumped full of fentanyl to make anti-fentanyl shark antibodies.
0: They're developing antibodies against lung cancer, breast cancer, Alzheimer's.
9: Okay, wow. So you're saying just like there's this burgeoning hope of potential for what these antibodies could heal or make clear.
0: Yeah.
8: Yeah.
0: Yeah, what do you think about that?
8: It's pretty cool. It's beautiful. Yeah.
0: Do you think that sharks, like these antibodies, could be the most powerful tools we have to fight these diseases?
8: Never say never, potentially.
0: Potentially.
8: I like to think that the future is shark, personally.
0: The future is shark.
8: Yes.
0: I feel like that's a good place to end.
8: The future is shark.
9: This episode was reported by Becca Bressler. It was produced by Becca Bressler and Matt Kilty. 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Special thanks to Gihan Gunrathnan, Jay West, Kendall Ott, and the entire Lebeau Lab at the University of Wisconsin-Madison. 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
9: Lulu.
14: Latif.
9: Radiolab. Back with our lead reporter slash lifeguard, Rachel Cusick.
15: Hello, hello. So, Baby Sharks.
14: You can't even say the word without it.
9: Without a doo-doo-doo.
15: Yeah, I wanted to know, like, you two both have little humans. Do you hate that song? Do you, like, listen to it daily? What's your relationship to that song?
14: When did the song come out?
15: 2015, the Korean one came out.
14: We had kids after that, and by that point, I knew that this was sort of weapons grade song. So we kept it out of the house.
15: It's like a zombie apocalypse. You're like, don't open the doors.
14: That's right.
15: Baby Shark's coming.
14: We'd seen other people go through it, and we're like, it's not gonna happen here.
15: I don't have children, it's like seeps into you just being in the world.
9: It does. It swept the world. Yeah. It was everywhere.
15: Yeah. So everyone has the same feeling about it. But then I was like, wait, what are baby sharks like? Like, what? How do baby sharks get born?
14: How do baby sharks get born?
15: Yeah. Like, what? Do you have an idea of like what shark birth looks like?
14: I mean,
9: man, I don't know. Well, like, they are really fishy. Like, you think they do have eggs, but like, I want them to have labor.
15: Yeah, so I found someone to answer this question for me.
16: I've always been like an ocean nerd, but
15: science reporter Claudia Gaib, who, like most of the people we've had on this week, is a bit of a shark fangirl.
16: So by the time I got to this story, I was definitely fully a crazy shark lady.
15: I actually ran into her work because of an amazing article she wrote about baby sharks. And she kind of just introduced me to the very wacky world of shark reproduction. And I want to share it with you because it's just so fun.
14: Okay.
15: So the first category of shark birth is...
16: Let me just make sure I get the term correct. Gotta look back. Yes. Okay. So we have viviparous.
17: My name is Teeny.
15: Yeah, viviparous.
9: Like in vivo?
15: Yeah, exactly.
16: Viviparous sharks give birth to live young, just like humans or like other mammals.
15: Just like you and me and dolphins. The embryo develops in the mother's womb.
16: They have a womb. There's a placenta.
15: Some of them even make this sort of milk.
16: Essentially, like, secrete a type of milk into the womb.
15: Like a little milk bath for baby
16: Yeah, they're in a little milk bath.
9: So they're just, like, fully pregnant and...
15: They come out like little baby versions of the larger shark.
9: Like how big?
15: It depends on the shark. So white sharks come out like 3 or 4 feet long.
14: Whoa.
9: Oh, that's huge.
14: That is enormous.
15: But I mean, there's other sharks that come out like the size of your pointer finger.
14: Cute.
17: I'm not a gremlin, pixie, troll, fairy. No.
15: And like, God bless the hammerhead shark mothers.
14: Oh, that's cool.
9: That would be cool. Like, it would be
15: hard. Make it work.
18: Yeah, so that's the first category.
15: Okay.
18: And then moving on to category two, which is
19: ovoviviparous.
18: Ovoviviparity.
14: Okay.
18: So it's like a live birth, but also eggs.
14: Live birth, but also eggs.
9: Yeah, what does that mean?
18: So the embryo actually forms inside of an egg case,
19: but that egg case hatches still inside mom. And then the baby comes out.
18: So it kind of is combining the strengths of a live birth where you're protecting the young inside you, but it happens a lot quicker and the sharks can make a bunch more eggs. There's one whale shark that was found and it had 300 whale sharks inside it.
14: Wow.
18: And then there's sharks that can fertilize sperm from multiple fathers. So they kind of place bets on different sharks' baby daddies.
9: Okay.
18: So they're just kind of like taking it all in. They're like, we'll consider your offer. And then they just like, just dole it out.
9: That's a new take on take it all in.
18: I think one of the nutsest of all nuts shark reproduction stories is the sand tiger shark.
14: Okay.
9: Okay.
18: They create a bunch of eggs.
19: And the process that this shark has developed to get big and strong in the womb is to eat its brothers and sisters.
14: What?
18: It's like the Colosseum for baby sharks.
19: It is a gladiatorial match in mom's womb.
9: Inside
18: the shark. So you'll see scientific papers where there's like a uterus that's been sliced open and there's just like one shark and then a bunch of empty egg cases. And it's like, I ate those. So that's the ovoviviparity. And then the final category,
19: oviparous,
18: are just the plain old egg laying sharks. So the mom puts an embryo inside the sort of egg case thing, and then she just releases all of those eggs into the ocean.
19: It's feeding on a yolk sac, just like a chicken, and it has everything it needs inside this little egg case.
18: So the mom will only do like one or two of these at a time. And they look like these little envelopes. You can sometimes see them wash up on the beach.
9: Oh, yeah, dude. Oh, my God. The mermaid purse thing.
14: What's the mermaid's purse thing?
9: It almost looks like two boomerangs back to back.
18: Yeah, but there's also a shark that lays an egg case that's shaped like a spiral drill.
14: So it like screws itself into the rock kind of thing.
18: So that nobody comes along and eats it because, you know, they're out there hanging out in the ocean by themselves. And those egg-laying sharks, those are the sharks that we are going to talk about today. That's where the story that Claudia had written about begins.
9: Oh, cool. This wasn't even
18: just
9: the
18: warm-up. That was just...
9: I'm sorry.
18: I love it.
9: And I was just... It was just too Willy Wonka, like, come with me in the world of your imagination.
20: And they're crazy little characters, you know, what they do.
18: And so this story is one man's possibly Sisyphean, but definitely sublime attempt to maybe just slightly rejigger the balance between humans and sharks.
20: Mm-hmm. Yep.
18: Can I just ask you to introduce yourself, say who you are, and yeah, what you do?
20: Hi, my name is Greg Noll. What I actually do, or what I do when I do?
18: Greg has taught English as a second language. He's done quality checks on electrical circuit boards. But his life's work, I think he would say, is the shark conservation and education organization that he founded.
20: Called Shark Lab Malta.
18: Which is in Malta.
9: Mm.
14: And where is Malta again?
18: Little island below Sicily. Warm, Mediterranean.
20: And it's just a really beautiful place to be. So
18: you were just interested in sharks because you loved being in the ocean, or like what was it about sharks that interested you in the first place?
20: They were just kind of fascinating. They're very kind of mysterious. So I thought, okay, let's learn more about them.
18: But when Greg moved down to Malta from Britain, this was in 2007, he pretty quickly realized
20: there was nobody really in Malta focusing on sharks, doing anything about sharks.
18: There wasn't a national aquarium at the time, and there weren't even many sharks in the waters near Malta where you could scuba dive.
20: So that was why I first started going to the fish market.
18: He wanted to learn about sharks so badly, he was just like willing to go look at them in buckets.
20: Yeah, which I guess it's kind of strange, but it was kind of like, well, if I want to learn something about sharks, I need to go and find where I can see them.
18: So Greg would get up early in the morning, head down to the coastline where this fish market was. It was in this old rickety building. And he'd start talking to the fishermen, saying like, I don't know, you got any sharks? You mind if I check them out?
20: Yeah.
18: And so he'd go back, see these bins filled with ice and dead sharks. He started
15: measuring the sharks.
20: With my tape measure and my camera, taking pictures.
15: Photographing them.
20: Learning more and more about the different species of sharks around Malta.
15: Learning about the basics of their anatomy.
20: Checking them, whether it's male or female.
15: Just like gathering basic information for this organization that he was setting up.
20: Sometimes recover certain parts of sharks from bins.
15: Be like, oh, I'll grab a jaw and I'll clean it up and I'll use it as like a demonstration that I'll give at like a community fair when I'm teaching people about sharks.
9: Wow.
15: But a couple years into his fish market research, things started to get a little interesting for Greg.
20: Yeah.
15: One day in
20: 2011,
15: Greg's at the market doing his thing, and he sees this small spotted cat shark.
20: A small, spotty little shark.
15: Just kind of inspects it like he always does. But then he just like notices something coming out of the small spotted cat shark.
20: But, oh, what's that? What's that thing protruding?
15: It's these tiny curly strings.
20: These fibrous tendrils.
15: Popping out of the shark's cloaca, which is like a shark vagina. Greg bends down.
20: Kind of carefully took hold of them.
15: And at this point, the fishermen nearby are just like giving him the side eye.
20: Well, as I said, there was a few kind of like craned necks looking across. What's he doing?
15: But he just starts to pull on it.
20: Slowly pulled and pulled and pulled. And out came this perfect little four and a half centimeter capsule. With curly tendrils at the top, curly tendrils at the bottom.
9: Huh.
15: And he's like, oh,
20: ding.
15: This is a shark egg. Mm-hmm. So is it almost like a ravioli?
20: Let's imagine like half a ravioli.
15: Like a 2-inch by 1-inch rectangle.
20: Pale greenish color, almost transparent.
15: And he holds it up to the light and he sees this little bulge.
20: Inside the ravioli shape capsule.
15: So here he is holding this little ravioli in the middle of the fish market.
20: What do we do now?
9: Is it dead?
15: He doesn't know. So it came out of a dead shark.
9: Right.
15: It could be dead, but it could maybe be alive.
20: Just kind of thinking, or at least we could learn something from it. So I took it back home.
15: Put it in a little plastic aquarium that he had.
20: The kind of thing that kids would have sometimes. Okay. So that was never actually used, just happened to be kicking around the house. So then I'm kind of thinking, okay, obviously the shark would lay the egg in the sea, so I'll go and collect some seawater.
15: With like a bucket?
20: Yeah, just literally a bucket, take it back home.
15: Dumps the ocean water into this little aquarium.
20: With a little air pump just to keep the water oxygenated. Dangle a piece of string across the width of the aquarium.
9: Why?
15: Just to replicate like some seagrass or something that the egg would hook onto. So he hooks the little ravioli tendrils onto the string and suspends it in the floating water.
20: And then wait. Because, I mean, once you put it in there, what do you do? Apart from watch it every day or several times a day or many, many times a day. Every time you walk past it, you take a look to just see what's going on. It just became a little bit like a magnet.
15: Day one, day two.
20: Every time I was in and out, moving past it, take a look, take a look, take a look.
15: Day 4, 5, 6, 7, nothing happening.
20: And after around about 3 weeks,
15: he noticed
20: a little bump on the top right-hand side of it. So now each time I'm walking past, I'm now focusing on the little bump. And the little bump slowly separates from the main yolk section itself with a tiny, tiny, almost thread-like connection. And it starts to move.
9: Nope.
20: Just kind of like wiggling a little bit. And it's like, oh my gosh.
15: This shark, this baby shark that I brought home.
20: From a dead shark. A dead shark.
15: Is still alive. Now, I should say Greg is standing, if somewhat amateurishly, on a sort of scientific frontier. I mean, sharks had been bred in captivity and eggs had hatched in aquariums, but
20: the thing that had never been done before was taking an egg from a dead shark
15: and getting it to
20: develop.
15: Nobody had ever done that.
20: Nobody. So this was a first.
15: And now he's thinking, maybe I could even get this thing to hatch.
2: Okay. So Greg is standing on the scientific frontier of a sort. And he has this egg case.
15: An egg case that Greg, at this point, has decided to name.
20: Squiggle. It was squiggling in the egg case, and I didn't know what else to call it. It's squiggling around. That's how I described it to people.
15: And now that he knew that it was alive, and he'd given it a name.
20: Now I'm thinking, maybe I need to actually get a slightly bigger aquarium and something a little bit, I would say, more professional, you know, made of glass instead of plastic.
15: So he moves Squiggle into his happier, newer home.
20: And so now we're like 6 weeks, 7 weeks, 8 weeks.
15: And Squiggle is growing and moving more and more. It's still this sort of lump that's attached to a yolk in a thin thread. And then...
20: The yolk itself starts to appear to have blood vessels form on it. So you almost see like vein-like structures on the yolk sac.
1: What?
20: And they kind of snake their way up the yolk sac to this little placental connection, which then in turn is going into the shark.
1: Like blood?
15: Yes. Mm. So it's blood going to the head of the shark.
1: That is wild.
15: Yes.
20: It is alien-like because it has no distinctive shape. It doesn't have the distinctive snout. There are no fins. It's, I don't know, how would you describe it? It's just like a little something.
15: So you'd walk by Squiggle like a couple times a day. No. Be like, hey, Squiggle, what's up?
20: I wasn't necessarily talking to Squiggle, but when people said, how's it doing? So, oh, Squiggle. Squiggle's doing fine.
15: And then one day...
20: It just simply stopped moving.
15: Squiggle stopped squiggling.
1: Mm. Oh, no.
15: And it's never started again. That was the end of Squiggle. But... Squiggle left behind this like little bit of hope for Greg.
20: This beautiful little piece of ravioli kind of proved it was possible. So there was this kind of this drive.
15: So Greg heads back to the fish market, tries to get as many eggs as he can. Not even like pulling out the strings when he sees them. He now just starts cutting into the dead sharks.
1: Whoa, the fishermen are just letting him do this?
15: Well, Greg got very good at spotting which sharks had egg cases in them. But also these fishermen...
20: They were curious too. To the point where we arrive, they now tell us, oh, I've got some of this and I've got some of this.
15: And at this point, he has egg cases upon egg cases at home.
20: Multiple aquariums, etc.
15: And they're all starting to move. And they do a little bit of wiggling, just like Squiggle did.
20: Going good, going good. Everything's going good.
15: But then, just like Squiggle, they would all die. And Greg is like...
20: What's happening? Why do they suddenly stop developing?
15: So he starts tinkering with like a couple things, like the aeration, the salinity. But then eventually he starts to drop the temperature of the tank.
20: Lowering the temperature.
15: And lo and behold,
20: this mortality suddenly stopped massively.
15: These eggs start surviving.
20: Everything seemed to continue to develop.
15: Past the day that Squiggle died.
20: Slowly get bigger, bigger, bigger, wiggle, wiggle, wiggle.
15: And then some weeks in, he notices that one of the embryos in the egg cases is starting to look like a shark.
20: The fins develop.
15: Seems to have a tail and a head.
20: It's now... starting to go into a position where it has its head at the bottom part of the egg case and the body is looped over to the top and the tail is now next to the head.
15: And then one day he's cleaning the tank and he accidentally bumps into the string that's holding the tendrils. And then all of a sudden...
20: All movement stops. I've just killed it! And then after a minute or so... Oh, no, it's all right. It's all right. It's all good. It's all good.
15: And then it started wiggling again. It's this defense mechanism these little egg cases have to protect themselves from predators who want to eat them. Now, at this point, the little shark bodies, they're curled around the yolk sac. And Greg can see that yolk sac
20: is getting smaller and smaller and smaller and smaller and smaller. And after around about 5.5, coming up towards 6 months, that yolk sac has almost disappeared.
15: And so he starts thinking, I bet when that yolk sac goes away, that's when this thing's going to hatch.
20: Now, every time you go past the aquarium, you're looking. Can you see any yolk?
15: And then one day...
20: Oh, it's gone.
15: And in the place where the shark used to attach to the yolk sac, there's just a little...
20: Belly button. Literally, because it's like a placental connection. So you could actually quite happily say that sharks have belly buttons. And at that point, the shark is ready to be born.
15: Wow, the belly button is the final touch, the master stroke.
20: It is.
15: So he's just sitting there, waiting for this shark to finally break out of this egg case.
20: You can only spend so many hours with your eyes open watching a shark waiting for it to hatch. It's like the kettle, yeah? You go to bed and you think, okay, well, everything seems fine.
15: But then one morning, he wakes up.
20: And there's a little baby shark sitting at the bottom of the tank. Just sitting at the bottom.
15: Like a picture-perfect miniature version of a small spotted cat shark. Just sitting on the bottom of the tank?
20: Yeah, yeah.
15: He did it! Yeah, he has a baby shark in his aquarium.
1: That came from a dead mother shark.
15: Yeah.
1: Wow.
15: And so this baby shark is just sitting at the bottom of the tank. And he's like, I guess it's time to let it go.
20: release it into the sea.
18: Back to the ocean. So, one afternoon,
20: a group of us, I think it was seven or eight members of the organization.
18: They pack it up into a cooler and they drive to the north side of the island.
20: We get our wetsuits on, put our scuba gear on, transfer the shark into the box.
18: Just like a little Tupperware you'd put your lunch in.
20: Everyone got cameras. Yeah, got cameras. Are the batteries charged? Yeah, the batteries charged. Okay, are we ready? We're ready. Let's get in the water.
18: So they walk out into the water, dip down under, and start to dive.
20: To a depth of, maybe about 10, 12 meters.
18: And they're swimming around the bottom, looking for a good place to leave this baby shark.
20: Underwater with a little box, with a little baby shark. You can see the beaming smiles behind the regulators.
18: And the reality of what they're doing, what they've done, it starts to sink in.
20: The amount of time, energy, effort, dedication, concern, worry built up over the year or so of development and then hatching and releasing, blah, blah, blah, blah.
18: They're all just tearing up, like their masks just fill up with their tears.
20: Seriously, it was just so super, super, super emotional. So when it came to this final kind of like, now we're going to open the box and take the lid off and see what happens.
18: Greg's holding this little box and he starts to open it.
20: Just very slowly, slowly take off the lid of the box and the little shark wiggles around a bit. And then it kind of lifts off the box and starts to swim. I don't know, there was just kind of, there was just a very, very kind of like emotional but peaceful moment. It felt like many minutes, but it probably wasn't. The shark had disappeared. We weren't going to chase it. We had no idea where it was going to go next.
18: That shark was the first, but it wasn't the last.
20: The total number of sharks we've released to date is 371.
3: Whoa!
18: And one thing that science reporter Claudia Geib from the beginning pointed out is that
19: Greg had started this project in 2011, and I was reporting this in, I think, 2020, 2021. So he'd by then been doing it for almost a decade. He had published a paper on it in 2018 that essentially was like a how-to guide for taking egg cases and raising them to be re-released in the wild.
18: And now there are other scientists in other parts of the world rescuing egg cases from these dead sharks.
20: So it wasn't a question of, wow, we're stopping a species from becoming extinct. It was a question of putting them back where they belong. Let's let nature take its course. And if nature determines that this creature will have a long and happy, fruitful life, fantastic. If nature says something different, it's nature doing what nature does.
21: I hate to say it, they're going to die. That's nature, red, raw, and tooth and claw.
19: When I was reporting this story and I spoke to this one prestigious researcher,
21: Nick Dulvey, professor in conservation biology at Simon Fraser University in Vancouver.
19: And in his view, it's almost kind of pointless to put baby sharks back into the ocean.
18: He says, like, these babies are just like a snack for another fish.
21: This is probably the most important, least well understood fact in marine conservation, that you should conserve the adults and not the babies. I have had many people from many walks of life, including many professors and fisheries scientists and undergraduates, go, but why shouldn't we protect the babies? Mm. And I'll go, well, let me ask the question in a different way. I'll say, how about you want to start an apple farm? I'm going to give you a choice. Would you like 10 mature apple trees or would you like 10 apple pips from my apple?
18: Mm. Mm.
21: And everybody, when they see it, they're like, oh, yeah, of course. Yeah, of course.
18: Yeah.
21: Give me the adults.
18: Yeah. Yeah. Oh, that's such a reasonable thing to say.
21: I hate to say it. It's like same thing with the zoo. You know, you want to start a zoo, do you want 10 kittens or 10 full-grown lions? And the answer is always pick the adults because they can breed multiple times right from the get-go. But with the kittens and the apples, you basically have to let them grow up to maturity and then breed.
18: The image I have, it's just like these people release this single baby shark out into the ocean and it's swimming and it's like, oh, the big wide world. Do you imagine the scene of that? Like something comes along and chomp. Like, what do you imagine happening to that little baby shark?
21: Yeah, it's like watching a turtle release on a beach. You know, those seagulls aren't holding back just because there's a bunch of tourists watching. They're like doing their seagull thing, which is eating baby turtles. And to the human onlooker, it's horrific, but that's nature. So, again, one of the biggest mysteries in fishery scientists that most fishery scientists don't understand is, oh, well, we've got this cod and it lays 10 million eggs a year. And we've got this dogfish that lays 2 pups each year. Well, surely, you know, the cod's going to be fine. But what I try to do is get people to reflect on, oh, there's 2 different ways of getting the same outcome, which is you can either package up all of your energy into 2 pups that are very large, very competent, with a much higher survival rate, or you could make 10 million lottery tickets. Only one of them is going to win the lottery and the rest are going to die. And you go, well, why does biodiversity work like that? Why do we have this choice of 1 coconut or 10,000 grass seeds? And it turns out that the number of offspring that we have is optimized to the risk in the environment that the babies are born in. It turns out that the cod is laying these tiny little lottery tickets out into the ocean in the hope of dropping them into a patch of phytoplankton that's big enough to support a population of growing zooplankton. And the chances of you picking a patch that's large enough until you develop over the period of 30 days in the case of a cod, or the period of 1 year in the case of a lobster larvae, the chances of you getting the right size patch is vanishingly small. In fact, it's 1 in several million. And so what they're doing is bet hedging in the same way that you do with a syndicate in a lottery. You buy lots of lottery tickets at different times and places to maximize your chance of winning. And so you go, well, what's the payoff of that strategy? Well, the payoff of that strategy is, yeah, you're going to have many, many bad years where it doesn't work out. But when it does work out, you know, more than one of those eggs is going to survive. In fact, tens of thousands of those eggs might survive.
18: So is it almost like the single shark that this person is rescuing? It's like you might just be picking a very bad lottery ticket out of the trash and then and cashing it in?
21: Maybe. Yeah.
15: Focusing on the babies instead of the adults, it's not only a waste of time, but also kind of a distraction away from conservation efforts.
21: Fisheries management or bycatch mitigation.
15: That do make a big difference.
21: These kind of activities are described as what are called feel-good conservation. These are an action that make people feel like they're helping to save the planet, but they don't have a real impact.
14: I had a similar question.
15: I don't know. The more I talked to Claudia, the more I think they do something. Just a different kind of something.
19: You know, one piece we didn't talk about is everybody spoke about how the people around them in their community responded to this project really, really positively.
15: And even beyond Greg's community, you know, there's even a classroom in Spain now.
3: My name is Jaime Penades. I'm a biologist from Spain.
15: Using Greg's methods.
5: My name is Inma Gil. I'm 15 years old.
15: To raise baby sharks.
19: So instead of having like butterflies, you would have a baby shark in your classroom.
22: My name is Ignacio and I'm 16.
23: Paula and I'm 17 years old.
24: I'm 14 years old.
15: And in a way, it's not what's happening inside those shark tanks that matters. It's what's happening inside those kids.
22: Honestly, I was like concerned about how are we like going to take care of them.
24: I used to think of sharks as like mainly dangerous.
25: At first, I thought of sharks as big and scary creatures, and now that I've been taking care of 5 of them, I'm pretty much relaxed.
26: People have been taught to fear sharks.
15: Chris Lowe, again, our shark scientist from the very beginning of this week.
26: So the cool thing for me is if we've taught people to fear sharks, we can also unteach them to fear sharks, to appreciate the animal.
21: the wonder of the complexity of their lives and the complexity of their biology.
20: You know, we need to change our concept. Get away from the monster image. They're not monsters at all.
24: Butterflies or sharks?
25: Sharks.
24: Definitely sharks. They are more interesting.
22: Yeah, same here. I think I would prefer sharks over butterflies.
2: Big giant whale shark sized thank you to Rachel Cusick for bringing this wild idea to us and doing dozens of interviews to bring it to life.
9: Thanks also to our editorial ground control, Pat Walters, for wrangling so many sharks.
2: This episode was reported and produced by Rachel Cusick, edited by Pat Walters, fact-checked by Diane Kelly, with mixing help from Jeremy Bloom, and original music by Alan Gafinski.
0: Hi, I'm Michelle, and I'm from Richardson, Texas. And here are our staff credits. 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Lulu Miller and Latif Nasser are our co-hosts. 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Our staff includes Simon Adler, Jeremy Bloom, Becca Bressler, W. Harry Fortuna, David Gable, Rebecca Lack, Maria Paz Gutierrez, Sindunyana Sambandan, Matt Kielty, Annie McEwen, Alex Neeson, Sarah Kari, Sarah Sandbach, Anissa Vitpe, Arian Wack, Pat Walters, Molly Webster, Jessica Young, with help from Rebecca Rand. Our fact checkers are Diane Kelly, Emily Krieger, Anna Pujol-Mazzini, and Natalie Middleton.
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12: So glad you are here. I'm Julia Meek, and we are ready to meet the music in WBOI's Harriet Parish Performance Studio, where we are keeping cool and down in the groove, beginning this first hour with Cole Furlow, front and center on the sound stage, with a very solid session of his own originals for your enjoyment. And after that, at 9 o'clock, prepare to meet a hot rockin' presence on the music scene called Tearing Down the Masquerade. In the meantime, what this might mean to you? Well, you are likely going to want to stay right where you are, because that's two full hours of music you won't hear anywhere else tonight. And it all begins after this brief look at the news from NPR.
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11: Live from NPR News in Washington, I'm Ryland Barton. President Trump says any damage done to ships in the Iran war will be paid for with Iranian assets that the U.S. has frozen. In a post online, Trump said, quote, this is the fair and equitable thing to do. Meanwhile, Yemen's Iran-backed Houthi rebels say they have attacked two Saudi oil tankers in the Red Sea. That comes as the Houthis have threatened to shut down another key trade route after Iran's closure of the Strait of Hormuz. NPR's Alina Selyuk has more on the ripple effects of surging oil prices.
27: Today, we saw airline stocks really have a rough trading day because the surge in oil prices suggests the surge in jet fuel.
28: Totally.
27: Another piece of news today came from the mortgage market, which is also interestingly connected to all this. It's kind of a reflection of how the price of oil goes into the cost of shipping all kinds of things. And so there is a concern about inflation, how the government would respond with interest rates. Already, fuel prices are driving up the yield on the 10-year Treasury bond. And this is the part that matters. That has been boosting mortgage rates. The average rate for a 30-year mortgage hit 6.58% this week, the highest in nearly a year.
11: NPR's Alina Selyuk reporting. Secretary of State Marco Rubio held direct talks with his Russian counterpart today on the sidelines of a summit in the Philippines. NPR's Charles Maines reports their conversation focused heavily on Russia's war in Ukraine.
1: The meeting between Rubio and Russian Foreign Minister Sergei Lavrov lasted just over half an hour. Ahead of it, Rubio said the U.S. remained open to playing a role in ending the conflict between Russia and Ukraine if, Rubio added, the opportunity presented itself. A Russian foreign ministry readout said Lavrov had informed Rubio of the real situation on the battlefield. Russia insists its forces are steadily advancing, that despite Western intelligence that shows minimal Russian gains coming with heavy losses. Charles Maines, NPR News. Moscow.
11: The U.S. Department of Education announced a big move today, reversing an Obama and Biden-era civil rights policy. NPR's Corey Turner has more.
3: The policy, called Disparate Impact, was previously used to tell the nation's schools that an action may be considered discriminatory, even if there's no intent to discriminate. For example, classroom discipline. Schools were warned that if your data shows students of color were being